0: think that number three. And who is he again? That's Red. Yeah, Red's coming in. Oh, goodness me, Red, what are you doing? And who's coming up on the outside? And it's Laid Back Lewis. Awfully nice guy. How sweet he is. And we're all cheering for you, Lewis. Very charming. Not like Red. Quite evil. Laid Back Lewis. Oh, that's what he says on the tin, yeah. Very laid back. But he's actually coming up. He's got a lot of courage. And this afternoon, yes, we have him here.
1: Red, get away from my car.
2: Oh, fuck off, fire brick. Just because you can't reach the pedals.
3: Yeah, well, at least I've got a dick.
2: Right, that fucking does it.
0: Uh-oh. Oh, dear. What's going on? Oh, you two.

Yeah, yeah. I think I spoke rather too soon. Yeah, yeah. Goodness me. Well, I hope they're okay. It looks like quite a serious crash on Lewis's part.

0: And, you know, rumour has it that, you know, Red and Lewis are starring in the next James Bond film. You know, I mean, come on. It's true. It's absolutely true. And isn't it, like, bizarre? It's absolutely bizarre. And I don't know how Red's going to face up to, his slight addiction to Cherryade. Would you believe? I mean, it's bizarre, but good luck, chaps. Absolutely good luck. Yeah, so welcome to the world of motor racing, everybody. Absolutely delightful. Yeah, I think they've both been on the Cherryade by the sounds of things.
1: And now for the Deep Forest Singers, yeah, I think we're from Madrid, yeah, fucking love them. Now for his fucking love them, oh, God, I've got to give him a kiss. Oh, no, I was joking. No, but seriously, really, let's give these lovely guys and gals a lovely warm welcome, the Deep Forest Singers!

0: want him fucking to die. Say I'm out of here.
1: Fuck off.
0: Why don't you fuck off? You fucking...
2: Yeah, late back Lewis. Yeah, no one knows his age. No, his heart stopped. Adrenaline now, please. Epinephrine hydrochloride 1.5. Thank you, let's get him back. Okay, we're ready. Clear. Clear. No, we're losing him. We'll keep trying. Keep trying till we get him back. We'll get him back. Okay, clear.

couldn't resist. Don't tell anyone. Don't tell anyone, okay? Okay, did we get the patient back? Yes, I can see. Thank you very much, team. Thank you. Oh, doctor, that's really good. You've got a great singing voice. Oh, so happy. This ambulance, like, sometimes is really boring to drive. And not tonight. Oh, no. No one knew. No one knew you could sing like that. Oh, well done, doctor. Yeah. Oh, well, my husband says that I can sing a little bit, but I don't believe him. I think he's full of shit a lot of the time. But anyway, doctor, thanks for cheering me up. Oh, well done.

0: Lewis. Lewis, you can stop dreaming of me now. I'm here.
1: Oh no. Am I dead?
0: Yeah, you might be. Fortune.
1: Oh, Red, not again. You used this the last episode.
0: Yeah, so fucking what? Just listen, alright? Oh, fuck, now I've got to start all over again now. Right, where was I? I have come to tell you your fortune.

0: your life's work. You shall fulfill your life's ambition to come into paradise, and I am the one to take you. But you gotta tell me where you keep the key to the cherry aid cupboard.
1: And other news.
2: Hey, Dad! Can we go home now? We're still sitting on a boat
3: in the middle of the ocean.

0: Well, you don't know how you're going to act in an emergency until you've been in one.
1: Hold up. Stop the fucking show. Oh, you don't know what it's like to be in an emergency until you've been in one. Oh, fucking... fucking hell. For fuck's sake, how the fuck do you get eaten by a shark? You would have thought you would have heard the music, wouldn't you? And I saw the fucking guy velcroed to the top of the shark's gob when they were walking to get a cup of coffee earlier.
2: May I have sprinkles on my coffee, please?
1: Oh, for fuck's sake. Boo! Get him off. Eh? Hey, fucking hell. What a rip-off. Come on, Lewis. Get your dancing shoes on. Aye, the night is black and it's grey. Ah, I can feel the bass.
3: Right, these pills from the hospital are really good, man. Is that bird over? Is that gone? Hello, mate.
1: Do you want some advice, Lewis? Well, you see...

0: You know how it goes. Take a bow, everybody.
1: Delightful idea. Thank you, everybody, from the motorsports team.
2: Yeah. Thank you, everybody, from the ambulance team. Thank you very much. It was a pleasure. Clear.
3: Why, I travelled a long way, but I made it. Thank yous, everybody. I know.
1: Thank you, everybody. Attention, race contestants.
0: Yes, hello. Very nice to meet you. Very lovely to be here. Thank you very much. Yeah,
1: it's all right, love, yeah. Thanks very much. Thanks, everybody. Lovely to be here again, yeah. Thanks. Bye.
4: Don't sit on a boat in the middle of the ocean.
3: Thank you, everybody. Red was a bit of a prick as usual. I'm still alive. Yeah. Thanks very much, everyone. Thank you.
5: Stop licking asses. Oh. Yeah. All right, Lewis. Yeah, you have enough.

Oh, okay.

0: linda, ¿verdad?
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0: es linda, ¿verdad?

Yo las he visto.

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Yeah.

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For, of course, there are more than 10,000 ants, than 10,000 men, than 10,000 hopes, fears, or nightmares in the world. But if we accept this number, 10,000,

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But it staggers the imagination. So you might be led to think, why on earth should poets all over the world and all over time be using the same stock metaphors when there are so many possible combinations? The Argentine poet Luones wrote way back in the year 1909 that he thought that poets were always using the same metaphors, and that he would try his hand at discovering new metaphors for the moon. And in fact, he concocted some many hundreds of them. He also said, this is a foreword to a book

Oh, my God.

0: This is not my mother's tongue. When I speak in English, there's a disruption in my internal, in my subjective sense of time and space. But I don't think that these discontinuities, my hesitation while I speak, my accent, even my grammatical mistakes, are part of what makes any language beautiful. Language is a complex system that works on the brink of chaos. Entropy gives our speech an extra layer that is ineffable, but still it is there. When you listen to my grandmother's voice, even if you don't understand what she's saying, you may pay attention to the different shades, the different textures of her voice, and how does it resonate with your own body, with your memories, with your own sense of time and space. It may even dawn to you that you are listening to a ghost within a ghost within a ghost within a ghost.
1: ¿Y dónde se está grabando? 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
0: In the present voice, Ryoko Sekiguchi says that the voice, any voice, may call you from behind or from such a distance that it's impossible to distinguish its source. In our eardrums are engraved the voices of all those people we would have rather not part from. Our ghosts travel through their voices. Our ghosts always manifest in present time, their own present time. Lotus Banks of the Acheron. As Teodolinda Barolini mentions in Commento Baroliniano, Inferno 3 occurs in a liminal space, a new place for neutral angels and all those people who, paraphrasing Dante, never were really alive. The Acheron is the threshold. In this sound, say, I explore the boundaries between human and non-human, silence, noise, order, and chaos. A redundant piece in which I also reflect about monotony and eternity. The flow of time, a river, stream of consciousness, history, myth, evolution.

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As a little girl, I loved to hide under my blanket and contemplate the small lightnings that exploded around my pajamas. Static electricity, the premonition that in this universe are happening more things that we know of. An atom's journey through the ether is a sound essay inspired in the number 8 of Ilma F. Klint's Atom series, which includes the following note. Atom on the ether plane is in constant change between rest and activity. At the rest, it pulls itself inwards. This affects the earthly atom as giving of force. How would this journey between calm and restlessness sound? Maybe there would be this tension, this strain at the background, just like in my voice, while I try to translate into English what I'm thinking in Spanish. While I take myself again and again and again over the edge in order to find what's growing up there. Sound is a fluid body that fills us with our own shape. These words, this entity you are listening now, is a piece of time and space. Esto que escuchas ahora es un fragmento de espacio-tiempo. This entity you are listening now is also a ghost. Esta entidad que estás escuchando ahora es también un fantasma.

hongo.

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I'm Ed Baxter, I'm your host for the next 8 hours, and then another 8 hours till 10 o'clock tomorrow morning. Now, it's going to be Brechtian radio today. The equipment is all piled up on a little table. The house band, the Brothers Bueller, are just setting up. We're going to listen to a bit of Statue of Liberty while Kit and Toby get their gear together, and then we will be live with our first guest, Lucy Griffiths. Enjoy.

0: You're listening to Local Radio on Resonance Extra, broadcasting live from Dayglow Studios, Silchester Road, St Leonard's on Sea, as part of the Transmitter Festival. My name is Ed Baxter. With me are my guests, Lucy Griffiths. Hello, Lucy.
1: Hello.
0: And Stuart Griffiths.
2: Hello, Ed.
0: And we have a house band, the Brothers Bueller. Perfect, perfect, absolutely perfect. Lucy, you scheduled as our first guest, and what we just heard on the air was Statue of Liberty live at the Transmitter Festival last year. And I remember I think you're the first person I asked to join the band when you were playing in Oscillation at the
1: Oscillator
0: at the Henry Ward Hall. And you turned me down.
1: I did, because I had to go to uni, so I couldn't.
0: What have you been studying?
1: I study music and sound design at Royal Holloway, and I'm going into my third year. So,
0: okay. And you brought with us with your track "Please Stay."
1: Yes, I did.
0: Shall we hear that and then talk about it?
1: Yes.
0: That'd be a sensible way to proceed. Now, as explained earlier, it's kind of very Brechtian, today's setup. You won't hear smooth transitions or fades. It's all going to be rather clunky, because there's a reason I don't do many broadcasts. It's because I'm not really very good at it. But here we go.
3: I predict in the near future, right-wingers will use drug hysteria as a pretext

0: So, Please Stay. Lucy, why is it called Please Stay?
1: Well, it's an excerpt from the film Drugstore Cowboy. And so what you heard at the beginning and throughout is William Burroughs. And so he sort of...
2: It's a prophecy
1: speech. It sounds
2: similar
1: to, like, Please State.
2: Yeah, it reminds me. We call it Please Stay. It's actually a hybrid backing track for a record we're doing with our band Pip. The working title is going to be called Pip Review, and we over summer we just sort of had a mess around with, because Lucy's got all the kit, you know, the gadgets and stuff like that, drum machine, etc. And we just sort of sampled stuff and. We kind of felt that was quite fitting, really, in this weird world where we kind of are.
1: It's
2: kind of
1: right to call it Please Stay. I mean, it's quite
2: rather than Please State.
1: There's a lot of, I don't know, it's quite meaningful. It has a lot of different ideas.
2: That dystopian kind of thing.
1: Yeah, it's quite a dystopian time we're in. So
2: bridging that gap between, that time and looking in a progressive time. And I really think music's in a really interesting pivotal moment in terms of you know, especially with all this right wing rhetoric that's going about, and we just wanted to create something that contributed a message that was
1: we're aware of that and we have more of this kind of music soon in our album Pip Review that's coming out very soon, so yeah, that's what we've been working over this summer.
0: Who's releasing that?
1: With our band Pip, so there's four of us.
2: Either or.
1: It might be with either or, but we don't know yet because it's still blossoming.
2: It's developing.
1: Yeah, it's developing. Yeah. It's near.
0: Tell us a bit about your understanding of William S. Burroughs, best known as author of The Naked Lunch.
1: Yeah, so I read Junkie a couple of weeks ago. I don't know much about him, but my dad does. He's William Burroughs fan, and that's how I sort of found out about him.
2: Yeah. I read Naked Lunch in 1992 when I was on my second tour in Northern Ireland, and I was actually in the operations room in Tyrone at Cookstown Security Forces Base. And they were going, "Hey, Griff, what are you reading now, you weirdo?" I said, "I'm reading William S. Burroughs' Naked Lunch. Should I read a passage from it?" And I read the passage about the mugwumps.
1: Yeah.
2: And they just went, "Oh, you know, you're nuts, you are, Griff." Yeah, da, da, da, da. Anyway, yeah.
1: He's a good writer.
2: Yeah.
1: I like his writing. I sort of found out about him a little bit from Dennis Cooper. I read the novel Closer. And I really liked his writing. So I was like, well, William Burroughs is kind of the next guy that's sort of similar, and yeah, I really like his words in Drugstore Cowboy, and it just felt right to include him in this song. So.
2: Also, it makes being old cool as well. I always kind of felt I used to dress really smart and stuff, and kind of look cool. Whereas going back to the Drugstore Cowboy film, they really took a gamble with using him because obviously he's no

0: notoriety and everything, they were quite reluctant to have him. But that's what kind of made the film. And that prophecy bit where he talks, which is in the Please Stay song, I just think it's amazing. And also, Burroughs is very much into this cut-up process.
1: Yeah.
0: I've got a book where he goes on about plagiarism, and he said, as a writer, steal everything. And I kind of like that kind of outlaw outlook on stuff. As long as you acknowledge people.
1: His words, but I think he would have really liked it, actually. So.
2: How does the cut-up technique inform the music of Pip?
1: Oh, we take a lot of samples and words and kind of sound effects of cars and strange kind of industrial sounds from like the 80s using BBC Sounds free library, actually. and we sort of manipulate it and we incorporate it into the music because I'm more into sound and that's how I sort of make music. And Stuart here, my dad, he's got the ideas and I sort of transmit that into the music. So Pip is all about, I guess, just like samples and sounds, but changing them into a very interesting manner, I guess.
2: What instrument are you playing in that?
1: I'm playing synth and sort of electronics. I have a Korg Minilog and that's sort of my primary instrument in that. But I'm an oboe player and I play soprano saxophone too, which I do in many different things. And also have been involved in Statue of Liberty, even though I turned it down last year.
2: I came back.
1: Yeah. I actually got in, so.
2: So there's quite a difference between your elegant oboe playing.
1: Yeah, and, there's a conflict.
2: The racket.
1: It's quite different, but I'm trying to sort of involve them both. Soon together.
2: Is there going to be lyrical, elegiac music on the Pip album?
1: We've got a guy called Khalil and he plays bass and he does like spoken word. So I'm really interested to see what he does to those backing tracks we have. So it might change the whole sound, but yeah.
2: So it's been passed from member to member?
1: Yes, it's just how we respond to the music and yeah. Each time is different because we kind of come from a more sort of improv kind of band, but now we're delving into kind of industrial post-punk and acid house. So we're like in the middle.
0: Yeah.
1: Don't really know. But yeah, as I said,
0: acid
1: this
0: house.
1: Song is a backing track.
0: It's time.
1: So it's each member's going to respond in a different way. We have yet to see.
2: Are you a casualty of rave culture, Stuart?
0: I was very pivotal and all that. I mean, rave culture seeped into the cracks of the 3rd Battalion, the Parachute Regiment, and that's really about what my books are about. In Aldershot, back in the time, there was articles about, in the big issue, saying, if you're a female, do not come to Aldershot. It was very much the Parachute Regiment town, and there was a golden triangle of boozes where they had the rat pit, the Royal Exchange, Fives Airborne Inn. And next door to Fives Airborne Inn, which is a very notorious airborne watering hole, was a club called the Limelight. And people from within the M25 area, outside the M25, all descended to Aldershot, bizarrely, to this place, which was new, where people like Carl Cox, Groove Rider and LSD were DJing. And of course, this is where all the birds frequented. And then we sort of realised that everyone's all loved up and everyone. What was it? You know. Anyway, we soon found out. You know, it was this
2: birds being 70s women. Slang for females. Yeah.
0: The 70s slang. The
2: only town where skinheads were corduroy.
0: So rave culture filtered through into the realms of the military because, you know, we wanted to have a good time, but the fact of what the military creates is this kind of controlled aggression, if you like. But the whole Ray thing was all about, you know, you loved everyone and, you know, hopefully everyone loved you in that moment in time. And I don't know, it was that euphoricness of it. And yeah, when I left Free Power in 93, I moved to Brighton and I was part of the Free Bob parties on the seafront. You know, just before the Criminal Justice Bill came in 1994. So, you know, I'd say I was
2: I think you'd be a handy person to have when the criminal justice bill came in. Or to,
1: exactly.
2: I could see you being useful to have in a pitch battle.
0: I mean, it was a moment in time. But again, you know, with all good things, you know, it's, you know, there was casualties along the way, and to me, it was about the music and bringing people together, and I really feel that's really important, more so than ever before, actually.
2: Okay, so Lucy, what live gigs has Pip got coming up?
1: We don't know at this moment. We need to meet up and actually get some music going. But we were thinking of doing an EP.
0: Well, that's why we've been creating,
1: recording, but
0: you know, been in the studio.
1: To be confirmed, we've been in the studio a lot over the summer together, just trying to improve a lot and
0: create the new
1: have
0: textures.
1: A really good live gig, which we always do, but this will be different now with our backing tracks sort of evolving into a different type of music as a band. So, yeah.
2: Okay, so louder, more aggressive.
1: Yeah, can't wait. Lots of kind of riot kind of samples and like cars crashing and really sort
0: incidentally,
1: of shaking the, people, yeah, which
0: the,
1: we need.
0: The best so. Riot stuff we got was incidentally from West Belfast.
1: Yeah,
0: back in
1: I
0: the
1: thought
0: day.
1: That was crucial. Yeah. Again, BBC Sound Library, free to use. So, yeah, it's great.
2: Yeah, great. Why don't we have a little bit of live music from the Brothers Bulow, and then we'll come back for some more chat.

0: That was very nice. The Brothers Bueller, first improvisation of the day. Now, I'd said it was Brechtian, so here we're going to hear the microphone stand squeak again, which we could, I think Pip could turn this into a interesting sound source, probably will. Stuart, you reckon that music can address the rise of fascism?
1: Yeah.
0: How?
1: It's about getting a message out there, isn't it? I mean, we were setting up parties and all this and creating maybe we need a kind of other kind of acid house rave kind of thing happening again, to bring people together to have a good time, and part of that is really about music. I think it has a really amazing thing to do, to fight against the surge of all this kind of weirdness, which I remember it happening in the 80s, I sort of dressed, Doc Martens and Crombie and all that sort of carry on, and the lads I sort of knocked around with, or the Scooter Club, you could see they were getting a bit more extreme in their political, it's a bit like the film This Is England, that bit where they're driving away from that NF talk, and the guy in the back goes, "You don't believe in all this crap, do you?" And then Stephen Graham goes, "Stop the car," and flips out. That's how it was, literally. I thought there was a very poignant moment, because it's all a load of crap, do you know what I mean? And the whole thing for me was all about the music and the fact that these kind of extreme, they'd even say, like Madness, Dex's Midnight Runners, this is baby music, ska and specials and all that. Listen to this, Screwdriver and bands like that. I mean, have you ever listened to that garbage?
0: Lucy, have you?
1: No, she hasn't.
2: No, I haven't.
0: What is your opinion on all this as a much younger person, either Stuart or me?
2: Yeah, I think music is a really good way to sort of channel how we're all feeling, and we're trying to, everyone's trying to do their bit, but it feels like we're very small in this world, and I think, musicians just need to go for it and just channel how they truly feel in whatever way they can, especially music being sort of not funded and sort of shrunken over the years, which was very sad, and I feel like people are really just getting back into it and just going for it now, and especially with like COVID and everything, it was very lonely, especially for young people, and I think this is now the time to just get on with it and just play music as much as you can. And
0: you were studying A levels, or
2: studying. I was in year 10. I was like 15, and I was going into my final year of secondary school, so I didn't do my GCSEs, and then I went into A levels, and it was like, wow, like this is hard, and everyone did so badly. I missed a year of learning, really, which affected a lot of things. Mm. I mean, I quite liked I just made clay and did art stuff, but I didn't play with people, and I sort of lost that music kind of stuff, so I had to get back into it after, which was kind of sad, but it really affected a lot of people.
1: That's around the time I've got your oboe, wasn't it?
2: Yeah.
0: So it has a kind of sad tone to it.
1: Yeah, wasn't
2: cheap. I got an oboe because I sort of stopped playing oboe for a while during COVID, because I was like, what is the point? No, it was after COVID when I went back into school, but it's just like I didn't have any motivation.
1: It was a difficult time.
2: It was really difficult, and
1: she did some thing in Coventry, like a music thing. She felt
2: really
1: inadequate
2: with, like,
1: to all the
2: these
1: snobs.
2: Wind players, and I, said, I was with like 10 oboe players, and no, actually like 20 oboe players, and I was always on my own. So I was like surrounded by all these people who played oboe, and I was just like, wow, like they're really like snobby, and I felt really just like very tiny and small, and I kind of lost the passion to play. Yeah. So I just didn't really want to do classical music anymore. I just didn't want to play music that people wanted me to play. I just wanted to make my own. But I didn't know how to do that with the oboe, because it's still very, like...
0: And listen to Roxy
2: stuck
0: Music.
2: Up, yeah.
1: Yeah, well, that was one of the first things.
2: Roxy Music inspired me to get back into it, really.
1: Well, I sort of said to her, I said, don't feel at all phased out by the, all this, you know, like, you know, Russell Group kind of, or whatever, you know, Guildhall, Trinity, whatever, Malarkey, you know, Tarka and Jemima, you know, and all that sort of Tristan sort of, you know, carry on.
0: You're a bit of a snob, really.
1: Yeah, yeah. So. I said, you know, you come from where you come from and you're very unique because you've got an oboe, because it tends to sort of lend itself to a high echelon of people who've got like moats around the house.
2: It's an expensive instrument to maintain. I mean, reeds are like 20 quid and it's like you have to do the sharpening and it's really like, it drives me insane sometimes. I love it, but I also dislike it. But I'm in the middle and more I love it at the moment.
0: What are the reeds made of?
2: Bamboo.
0: Okay.
2: Yeah, so it's a double reed.
0: And what do you sharpen it with? A scalpel?
2: Like a knife, like a specific knife.
1: Flick knife.
2: Got from the Japanese knife company a long time ago.
1: Samurai flick knife.
2: Yeah, I mean, it's very sharp. You have to really sharpen it. But it's, you can just break it really easily. So I just got my teacher to help me. It's a whole thing in itself, separate to oboe playing. And it's a craft.
0: How often do you sharpen the reed?
2: I mean, only when you get a new reed. I mean, it's always sounds horrible and it makes you feel really sad about yourself as an oboe player, but it's not you, it's actually the reed. And so you have to like scrape it into your desired shape because everyone's mouths are different, everyone's a different player. So only when you get one, but you have to keep scraping it for like weeks. So yeah, it's a whole ordeal.
1: It's a process.
2: It's a process. So you sort of forget about playing, really. Yeah.
0: There's a Borges story which suggests that the knife forces or provokes people to commit crimes. does the reed of the oboe force you to be sad?
2: I would say, I mean, back in the day, oboe players apparently went insane because of the oxygen levels in the brain, because you're blowing through this tiny piece of double reed. I mean, it's so, so small. So you have to really control your breathing and your stomach and, because otherwise, if you control it in your sort of neck and head, I mean, it gets to you. You actually feel so dizzy. And you have to have a balance of playing. But most oboe players are a bit, there's something not quite right, I would say. And I definitely feel like it's because of the oboe. So you have to, I mean,
1: balance it with a soprano.
2: That's why I've got all these other instruments, really. Because I couldn't be a dedicated oboe player just only because it's too much.
1: Go nuts.
2: It's too much for me. Yeah.
0: Yeah, there's very little comprehension of what the instrument involves, both materially, physically, and psychologically. It's interesting.
2: It is really interesting.
0: If we had a proper setup, we could listen to some oboe music. I'd be able to bring Andy Mackay on or something, but we don't. because I had to dig out this very old laptop to do the playback, I haven't really got a library of useful sounds, which is going to be the nature of the whole 2 days radio, that it'll be piecemeal. Why don't we have a little bit more from the Brothers Bueller?

0: Thank you. Thank you. Let's swing that one back. There we go, Stuart. Great. Good. Well, I should have been preparing another question, but I got distracted by the music there. Okay. I really wanted to know, talk about saxophone reeds instead.
1: But yeah, oh, they're so much easier. Yeah. So well, nice.
0: Is there not a, is bamboo a substitute for something else?
1: Oh, you can get these plastic reeds. I know, wow, plastic. But they are obviously reusable and they last way longer than the bamboo ones. And they're this like specific brand. But for saxophone, it's actually quite cheap. I remember Dad actually got some. But for oboe, they're like 90 quid. But they probably last you like a year or something. But I'm sort of a bit skeptical about using plastic reeds. It just doesn't feel right.
0: Mm-hmm.
1: But maybe one day I will.
2: Synthetic.
1: But I just can't. Mm. It's synthetic, yeah. It's just, it doesn't feel, it's quite strange for me doing that on the oboe.
0: Okay,
1: yeah.
0: Now I need to know what is an oboe made of. Can run me through the materials.
1: Wow, I should know this. Mm. I mean, there's brass pads, but it's all just wood as well, bamboo, the whole of the oboe. But yeah, brass pads and metal pieces.
2: Special wood, isn't it, from a certain place in Africa?
1: I think mine's a French oboe. I mean, France is really good for wind instruments specifically, so you always trust getting a French instrument, but I got mine from Haworths. Haworths is a very good store in London for all things wind and brass, I'm pretty sure.
2: A woodwind specialist, that's it.
1: Yeah, and you have to get your oboe service like every year as well, so it's quite expensive to maintain, but mine was secondhand, my oboe.
0: Do you get a scholarship or a grant to play this instrument? Sounds very high.
1: So when I first started, I got like funding, so I didn't have to pay for my oboe. I got it all paid for, my lessons, and that was great. And then Dad here got a veterans pension grant thing.
2: My war pension came in, so I bought the oboe.
1: He always blackmails me with that and says, you know, when I don't practice enough. So he got...
0: Well, that you'd be in the army.
1: No.
2: Yeah, you'd be in a military band, yeah.
1: Yeah, he got the oboe, but yeah, got it from this woman. I went to her house and got the oboe from a daughter who stopped playing. But yeah, it's hard.
2: Well, what happened was you used to get a an oboe which was on lease by a company, but during lockdown, everyone got a little bit
1: sort of twitching weird
2: and uptight and not very pleasant and nice. And so they go, well, we've stopped our operation now. So around that time is when I got a gratuity payment for my war pension. And I said, right, you know, we've got to carry on this journey. I mean, the journey began when we was at East Sussex Music, because when we came here in 2008, we were like kind of, you know, refugees of the credit crunch coming in from London, because we couldn't afford to live in London anymore. And it was either here or... Luton we were going to move to, because they were the kind
1: the
2: of affordable
1: places
2: to live
1: in the UK.
2: And so we had no social circles whatsoever here, and you know, the kids were very young, and what we did, we got them in the East Sussex Music Services straight away
1: every Saturday,
2: which was great.
1: It was actually really great. I started on the recorder, and then I felt like, well, I want to be in an orchestra and I can't really do much with recorder. I didn't really know what to do, so it was either clarinet or oboe, and there were like some free lessons with oboe.
2: And so a woman from York.
1: And then I found out about how oboe, it's not many people and the implications of that. And I was like, okay. But I really liked it and I carried on. And yeah, it was time to get my own oboe. So we did that a couple of years ago and it's great. It's
0: and
1: good.
0: All this time in lockdown, you were making bread, Stuart, is that right?
2: Well, I was doing whatever I could. Yeah, I was actually working. I was working for in the so-called third sector. And I'll never work in the third sector ever again.
0: What is the third sector?
2: The third sector is this kind of non-clinical kind of, basically just data farming. And I was working for a veteran charity here. And let's just say the people who ran it, or the CEO, his methods were unsound. My moral compass was spinning out of control. I resigned. The morning I resigned, Richie Sunak and Savage Javid resigned from the Tory party. And by Friday, Boris Johnson had fallen on his sword. So maybe I sent some ramifications of the resignation.
0: Did you set this in motion? As a kind
2: yeah,
0: of
2: I think
0: a,
2: I did, yeah.
1: You did, it was chaos theory.
2: Yeah. And it was around that time that I, well, I had an interview at a charity at my old regiment, and I came back from that and I thought, what am I doing? You know, and they said, I had to move to Colchester. And I rung Amanda, my wife, and said, I can't do this. And I had that realisation that I can't do any of this veteran nonsense, because I could feel the bubbling of right-wing weirdness already formulating in and around it all. And I came back and you had an alto sax under your bed.
1: I did. It
2: from Lewis College. And she never played it because you did the oboe.
1: I did, but it didn't feel right.
2: So I said, Lucy, can I just get that saxophone out and put it together and see if I can do something? And anyway,
1: so
2: I did.
1: That and
2: it
1: yeah.
2: I found great comfort. And that was where my saxophone problem began. Because
0: it's not a problem.
1: Okay. It's a journey.
0: It's not a journey either.
2: It's a lot. You know, I started learning the sax back in 83 when I was at secondary school. You know, back in the times when music lessons were, you know, before they were cut by Thatcher. And then I was going to join the regimental band when I was in the parachute regiment, because I actually thought even then, do I really want to become a lunatic squaddy, you know, or, you know, ex-para or, you know, paratrooper. But dark forces were at play, and they said, well, yeah, we all know about you wanting to join the saxophone, you know, become a saxophone player in the regimental band, but no, Griffiths, you're going to join B Company 4 Platoon. And it was a little bit of a crossroads moment, you know, like in them blues kind of things, you know what I mean? Robert Johnson kind of crossroads thing. And I kind of, part of me regretted that moment, because I would have been, you know, trained pretty well, because I remember having going in to have the interview with the bandmaster, and they had an alto sax, a tenor sax, and a baritone sax, and these were all Selmer saxophones, and they said, right, have a go on each one, and alto, you know, I could blow in it. Tenor I found difficult. Baritone, surprisingly, was I actually could blow in that very good, and they said, well, we're not accepting you because of your music abilities. We're accepting you because you've got your parachute wings and it looks good in the band that we've got some thoroughbred paratroopers playing in the band. And you'll go to music college, the music academy in Richmond, and we'll teach you to become a musician. And I was like, ah, brilliant. And that evening I went to go and celebrate in the Naffy in Palace Barracks, and I got talking to someone from Grimsby, and he said, you didn't join the paras to be a sax player. And after a couple more beers, I'm like, oh yeah, okay. And then before I knew it, I'd signed my life away to B Company, and a life of trauma.
0: Right.
1: Thanks.
0: There's a lot of information in that. But what we're going to do is, as we're now 1 hour into La Car Radio, is we're going to hear the pair of you performing in Statue of Liberty live at Flatland Projects in Bexhill earlier this year, and this is Nadam.

0: That's interesting. We've got, because we're streaming the broadcast in the Dayglow Studios, we've got about a 7-second delay, so we could do some interesting feedback experiments later, perhaps. There you go. Strange echoes of the immediate past. You're tuned to Resonance Extra. This is Local Radio, broadcasting live from the Transmitter Festival. We're at Dayglow Studios Record Shop and Bar in Silchester Road, St. Leonard's-on-Sea. If you're in the area, pop in. There are so many events going on as part of Transmitter Festival. I printed out a listing for my own purposes this morning, and there's 12 pages of activities. It's impossible to attend all of them, and by virtue of this project I'm not going to attend any, in fact, so that's kind of convenient for me. A new guest has joined us, Blake File. Blake, welcome.
1: Hiya. You've got the best radio voice, Ed. It's fantastic.
0: Yeah, it's a shame I haven't used it.
1: Ever.
0: Almost ever.
1: I hardly ever do
0: any broadcasts. I see myself as a conceptual artist, and I'd like to point at people and get them to do things rather than expose myself. The truth of the matter is my speaking voice is kind of compromised by my tendency to pause before a particular word, so that I will, in conversation, I will say, "What did you have for breakfast?" And it becomes more irritating than idiosyncratically charming.
1: My father, he'll ask him a question, and he's often deep space, and he'll sit there for a second, and he'll repeat the question. So you ask me a question as if I'm my dad. Any question.
0: What did you have for breakfast this morning, Blake?
1: Pause. What did you have for breakfast this morning, Blake? What's that? This is my entire life. So I feel like the two of you might get along quite well.
0: That's good. It's a bit like the feedback loop we had just there, where we were hearing the broadcast. Well, people's brains are interesting, aren't they?
1: Yes.
0: As I get older, I become conversationally more and more like my father, and I've picked up his irritating habit of scratching his rib cage late at night, which used to disgust me as a child. And now I find I'm doing it myself, and it's sort of like I wondered if he had shingles or something.
1: Did you just admit you have shingles?
0: No, I wondered whether my father
1: I'm teasing.
0: Did. No, now our two dads are ventriloquizing us from the past. And this is another sort of existential thing, isn't it? That you start to think that everything you do has been done by previous generations, and you're merely the vessel for their neuroses, which is both liberating and terrifying, because it means that you're just a step towards some weird future that we can only glimpse through the past when we were fish. Anyhow, what on earth are you doing in St. Leonard's-on-Sea, and where have you come from?
1: Well, I've come from upstate New York in the Catskill Mountains in the United States. The word "united" is a bit hilarious to use at this point, but that's where I've come from. And I'm here to play a show at the St. Leonard's Church. It's about my time exploring abandoned buildings and what happens in my little wee imagination as I wander through them. And I think more than a meditation about the underbelly of this very young country that we call America, it's just about my own interiority and thinking about things like, what does it mean that I'm inheriting, you know, aspects of my father? And what does this look like as reflected in sort of the architectural ruins of the United States. So that's what I'm here
2: to do.
0: So you're looking at relatively new ruins.
1: Then. Yes, yeah. quite new, like 1954. The Sumner School, which is in Topeka, Kansas, which is quite a great place to be. This building was abandoned in 2006, and so it's quite a new ruin. But I think to Americans, we don't really have quite a sense of grounding in history because we're so young. And so we do treat, I think, just collectively everything as sort of like big and important. And I think that's another piece of the narrative of this series is trying to illuminate to Americans specifically just the virtue of how small we actually are, despite the things that I think we were taught to believe. And I think modern ruins in particular are really good at reflecting that back to us if people are willing to listen. Because I think abandoned buildings actually have a lot to say about a society. And there's many modern ruins in the United States that I think tell quite a different story than what we are taught in our history classes.
0: Two things come to mind. I'm going to try and keep them in mind for the length of this conversation. One is all I know about the Catskill Mountains is that it is where Clarence Schmidt, the American giant of outsider art, built his enormous structure that he said was sort of the be-all and end-all of human artistic activity. I think Clarence Schmidt said something like, there's more creativity in my little finger than in the entirety of the Renaissance painting or something.
2: Wow, that's a bold statement.
0: Yeah, but he was clearly a kind of classic American figure claiming his own existence as the historical center of civilization. And the other thought that came to mind was Julian Temple's film about Detroit, where the manufacturing industry, the car manufacturing industry, was so vibrant and energized that an opera house was built for the workers. And Julian Temple goes to the opera house as it is today, when the city's industry has declined, and brilliantly it's been hollowed out and turned into this baroque car park.
2: A car park, you say? Ah, that's
0: very good for Detroit.
2: Yeah,
1: that's kind of the landscape. That's exactly what it is. And you know, I think there's a lot and a little at the same time, I think, to be said about that. I think it's a pretty obvious story. What is the name of this documentary?
0: I don't know. Great. Julian Temple's documentary about Detroit.
2: It sounds amazing. Yeah.
1: The official name.
0: If you look it up, it'll be there. Yeah, and that image is like perfect. I mean, it's a perfect image, actually. Yeah. It's sort of like complete history lesson in one building.
2: Yeah. Yeah,
0: very elegantly done, and charming and funny and bizarre, because the opera house became unused because people couldn't park near enough to get to it. So then it turned into a car park.
2: Yeah, right.
0: Which probably says something about the American psyche, if one delve into that. Sorry, it's difficult to talk about other people's culture. It's quite hard to talk about your own, isn't it? Ours is really manifested in black and white comedy films from the 1930s when my friend Kirsten Glendine moved here from East Berlin before the wall came down and wanted to know what how to get into the central part of the English psyche. I told her to watch the Peter Sellers film I'm All Right, Jack, made in the 1950s, which is a comedy about industrial relations around a factory. And more importantly, I think it's called Boys in Blue, a 1930s comedy with the comedian Will Hay, in which he and his bumbling accomplices are police officers and they commit all the crimes in the town, which is kind of genius.
2: Genius.
0: But very English. The English love policing one another incompetently.
2: Americans aren't digging my work at all. I only find success outside of my country. I only find people showing interest in my work typically outside of the U.S., which is why I've come here, because what else am I supposed to do? Like, be in my bedroom, you know?
0: And at least people can understand the words you speak here, which I suppose is an advantage.
2: Yeah.
0: Now, you sent me a couple of audio files, trailer and AAR. Let's listen to one of them, but tell me which one we should listen to first.
2: Well, let's do the trailer, I think.
0: Okay. We'll do that. I keep telling everybody the mechanism here is Brechtian, meaning it's going to be very slow to come up.

0: 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Let's see how the broadcast gets from the studio to your home.
1: Even before I visit an abandoned space, I hear it.
0: Of course you don't hear the real sounds over your home radio. What you hear is a translation of the sound.
1: The sound of an architectural ruin reverberates deep into my imagination, like dream logic.
0: Sound travels in waves. These sound waves travel in all directions at once.
1: I used to adventure into ruins alone to escape the world. Now, I return with people I love, folks who hear the same ghostly call, where the broken and cracked walls remind us why human civilization is still worth fighting for.
2: This is a story that begins in any part of America, wherever you may be.
1: As I've continued to travel across the country, I've started to feel less like I'm visiting ruins, and more like I'm arriving after a radio broadcast has ended. Like something is fading out because nobody's listening, and I have no idea what happens to a signal when there's no one left to hear it.
2: It's a story that begins at your front door, on the street where you live, in your town or village or city, somewhere in America.
1: I'm Blake File, the creator and host of Abandoned, the All-American Ruins podcast. As the title suggests, I explore abandoned places. But I also take you into the realm of my imagination and the mythos of America as I wander through its ruins.
2: America is beautiful. America is strong. It's up to us to keep it so. Oh, beautiful for spacious skies.
1: Season 4 isn't just about abandoned places. It's about transmissions. Messages waiting for someone. Anyone. To listen.
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5: Welcome to Branson. 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Branson is
1: a motel parking lot that becomes an ironic sanctuary. And this season, I'm not the only one picking up the signal. Surprise guest hosts step behind the microphone, guiding you through their own ghostly encounters at an abandoned mill, the ruins of a catering hall, and the relics at a secret cement factory. Different places, different memories, all of which run on the same frequency. This season, we'll kick off with a live transmission, recorded in front of a live audience, and I hope you'll tune in and listen with them. At this critical moment in American history, it's not enough to reflect on the metaphor of abandoned spaces. It requires action, like gathering in community to experience art together.
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1: I'm Blake File. And this is the Ambie Award-winning audio series, Abandoned, the All-American Ruins podcast. And season 4 is called Fading Transmissions from a Republic of Ruins. 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
0: This wave is still a combination of sound and carrier waves. And your radio set must separate them. This is done in a little device called a detector tube. You've seen one in your own radio. This detector cuts off the bottom part of the wave so that if we follow the top line of what's left, we have an audio current wave.
6: There you go. So, Blake, do you have to break into these ruins or are they easily accessible?
7: Well, I can't say. I do a lot of rule bending. It's not necessarily a legal situation. But the more that I've done this and the more that it's gained steam, the more people are letting me, like I'm getting permission. But that's sort of, I don't know, it sort of ruins the fun of the whole practice of what's called urban exploration, which is just simply exploring places that most people aren't supposed to, and they don't have to be abandoned buildings. I think a lot of urban explorers, and it was funny, in London, I was noticing all over the place, you've got stickers on buildings that say anti-climbing paint, mm-hmm. which I thought was such an interesting thing. because I think London is quite a sort of hotspot for this hobby of exploring abandoned spaces and climbing buildings too.
6: Yes, the daredevil, there's no other word for him, George King, climbed the Shard with just a bag of chalk, and the authorities were so freaked out by this, they actually introduced a new law around the Shard, which was then used to ban the anarchist agitator Ian Bone from the grounds of the Shard.
7: Wow. Yeah.
6: Okay. George King, in my opinion, should be on a banknote because he's such an extraordinary character. He's one of those people who does things like runs along the tops of moving trains and video casts it live and this kind of stuff. And I think he's got some work as a motivational speaker, but clearly he is somebody who's devoid of fear of the kind that characterizes most other mammals. Actually.
7: Yeah, this is like so far above and beyond what I do. Like, I'm professing that I'm doing something sort of very dangerous and, you know, but to hear somebody hopping train cars and climbing the Shard is just extraordinary to me.
6: Yeah.
7: Definitely not my speed, for sure.
6: Yes, it's okay to proceed at your own pace, actually.
7: I'll just sit and watch. Yeah, it's fine.
6: Yeah. Yeah, I wanted to do a broadcast with George King, but Ofcom, the broadcasting regulator, told me that they would view it as encouraging other people to put themselves in very dangerous situations, so they advised against it. And of course, then I think, well, maybe we should just do it without telling anybody it's happening. Yeah, I keep coming back to that. On Resonance FM some years ago, maybe 20 years ago now, there was a broadcaster who, he bought a key to the London sewer system, and he did a series of shows from inside the sewers. He took the novelist Will Self and the percussionist Steve Noble down into the sewers and recorded a kind of standard radio show, and the first episode ends with them coming up in the middle of

0: binaural microphones kind of throughout, you know, the larger room in the space that I'm able to find. And then I just hit record and do a lot of wandering around and listening. I don't think I believe in ghosts, but I think I believe in ghosts, if you know what I mean. It's, I don't know. I just think my brain is very apt to invent situations and things like the sounds of ghosts. And so I'm often trying to listen for that. I don't think I've ever actually successfully heard a ghost, but that's kind of the goal. Actually, I don't even know if there really is much of a goal. I just like abandoned buildings. I think they're great. And I think I feel safer inside abandoned buildings than I do ones that are particularly active, at least in the States. But this is I've been this way since I was a kid. I grew up in the Colorado mountains, and there was this abandoned dairy farm right down the hill from where I lived, and I figured out how to sneak in when I was six. And it's kind of where I learned how to harness my imagination, not so much as like a place of wonderment, but as a tool for healing and sanctuary. And I think, you know, right now, it's very odd. You know, the gentlemen here who are playing the interstitial music just
1: They're
0: told,
1: not gentlemen.
0: They called their own music rubbish, which I find hard to believe. But they said that the White House just what did you call it? America will never be a communist state. And it's those kinds of things that the more that this happens, the more they're really like shoving this kind of narrative into our faces, the more fearful I become. But I'm afraid of everything. I'm afraid of, you know, moss. So, you know, it's like, choose, what are you, a
1: That's very
0: fungus,
1: American thing
0: or
1: to say. Yep.
0: Just choose something. It's like an identity crisis in a plant. Anyway, so this, to answer your original question, I just go and I listen, because I think there's a lot to hear.
1: Right, you learned how to get inside the abandoned building. Was getting out harder than getting in?
0: If there are police, yes, because you have to figure out the closest, like the exit that's furthest away from the popos.
1: Popos.
0: That's what we call them in the States.
1: In the Catskills.
0: Up in the Catskills, yeah. The popos. I actually don't know where that originated, but it's either the piggies or the popos is what they're referred to as. Anyway, that's when it becomes difficult. But I've run into police once. And it was fine. They were fine, you know. I would say getting in is much harder. Much harder.
1: Describe one of your favorite abandoned buildings, because it's easy enough to kind of, you know, think of a ruin, but my ruin would be probably informed by English romanticism and be a destroyed abbey or something. You know, the first one that comes to mind is maybe the ruin at Lewes, not so far from here, which the main thing about it is there's hardly anything left, mostly just the outline of a wall, but the kind of impressive and memorable part of it is the size of the ruin.
0: Yeah,
1: this gigantic building was completely destroyed.
0: Yeah.
1: And comparatively recently, you know, in the reign of Henry VIII. But that's a particular kind of, as I say, a romanticist idea. Describe a typical building that you find attractive and interesting.
0: Yeah, I mean, I've really leaned into the ones that feel like they've been raptured. So it's the ones where people have left everything behind and they're actually still filled with the remnants of human life. And, you know, there's one that I really want to get to, and I don't even know if it's there anymore, but it's

0: It's in, I think, northeastern London, and it's an abandoned BBC television studio that I'm desperate to get into. But, you know, getting arrested in my own country is one thing, but getting arrested in a different country, which has happened to me before, is a whole different ballgame. And so I, you know, as I'm inching towards 40 years old, I'm leaning less to breaking the law. But there's a house in Kingston, New York, where the gentleman, the House of Mirrors, what was his name?
1: Clarence Schmidt.
0: In the city where he died, Kingston, New York, there's this abandoned house. It's four stories tall. Looks like any upstate New York house, but somebody, this artist, everyone should look this artist up on Instagram. Their name is Waster Bunny. They've transformed this house into a monument to the climate activist, and now activist for the liberation of Palestine, Greta Thunberg. And when I first came upon it, this artist on the sort of like largest side of the building, it's in giant sort of red, orange, and yellow flaming letters. It says, "Panic like the house is on fire," just from top to bottom. And then he's put these giant flames coming out of the windows. And I read that and I thought, what 80s, like trashy 80s pseudo pop rock lyric, like song lyric, is "Panic like the house is on fire"? And in fact, it was something that she said to the World Economic Forum in like 2013 or something like that. She says, "I want you to panic like the house is on fire." And so this whole building is this giant monument to her, because on the property, it used to be a drive-in movie theater. And the old marquee is still sitting on the side of the house, and her name is just painted onto this thing. So it's like it's a little monument to her. It's very cool. And then inside, of course, it's just filled with 1940s and 50s kitchenware and, you know, Clorox, these sorts of things. It's a very cool space. And I think it's probably my favorite, mostly because it's accessible. And people who are afraid to explore abandoned buildings but really would like to, that's where I take them, because it's not policed as much, and it's sort of become one of those unspoken, like, the kids go here to hang out kinds of places.
1: And not dangerous?
0: The top floor is probably not great to go up to, but the rest of it is, it's pretty well intact, so yeah, I think that's
1: my
0: favorite.
1: Are you going to be visiting any ruins while you're here in St. Leonard's? Have you got any plans?
0: I had a hard time figuring out the kinds of ruins that I really like to explore. But as I've been walking down on the pier, I think every other shop is abandoned. And so I may just start jiggling handles of those stores just to see. But if you know anywhere, I would love...
1: Well, I saw one yesterday or the day before. Ted Barrow, who very kindly lent us some of the equipment we're using, drove me down West Hill in West St. Leonard's, at the base of which, it's very near West St. Leonard's railway station, if you want to locate it. So up the hill from the railway station is an enormous abandoned hospital that I think was closed. Oh. I think Ted said it was closed in the 1930s. And it's right at the edge of the cliff, but there's still people using the car park and stuff. That might be worth having a look.
0: How gated?
1: I can help you locate it on the map, but I don't know whether it's easy to get into or not.
0: How gated did it look?
1: Well, it looked ambiguous because there seemed to be cars and even caravans parked outside it. So there must be a way in.
0: Yeah, there must be a way. Hmm. There's always a way in. That's the thing.
1: Is, might need a hang glider.
0: Yeah.
1: Yeah, actually, just now I think of it, there are various buildings you see along the railway track, including a huge railway shed in the same area that's clearly not been used for decades.
0: Oh, you have to give me these locations. That's
1: great. Yeah, I will off air because probably it's against the law to encourage people to.
0: What is to also look into these things. Ofcom? What is that? You mentioned this earlier.
1: Ofcom is the Office of Communications that licenses radio stations like Resonance Extra, which we're broadcasting on. There are lots of guidelines and rules. Yes,
0: like no defamation. Swear, I'm reading. That's what it says. Yeah,
1: don't do anything to cause offence if you possibly can. And also, you
0: should. Sort of subjective, huh?
1: Well, it is, but mostly it's common sense. So that I should say that I should say to the listener that they shouldn't enter ruined buildings for their own safety, and that if they attempted to follow Blake's methodology, they should take a guide and probably consult the appropriate authorities.
0: You can just blame me, honestly. Yeah. It's fine.
1: I think a warning is probably a good
0: idea. A warning
1: is
0: a very smart move.
1: Now you've mentioned it. So we're not encouraging this activity. We're merely pointing out that it exists. Now, shall we hear your second audio piece?
0: What did I send you?
1: You sent me something called AAR. Is that you?
0: Because it might, yeah, that's All American Ruins, but it might be a full episode, which feels long. I feel like the trailer.
1: What happens if we start it and it
0: just
1: it,
0: like a few minutes?
1: Yeah, we'll great. Just yeah, listen
0: yeah.
1: to it.
0: Yeah,
1: we can just see what happens. And if we can come back in when we're. So this is All American Ruins, series 4, episode 1. Let's see if we can get it up on the machinery.
2: Hey y'all, it's Blake. Welcome to season 4 of Abandoned, the All American Ruins podcast. This episode kicks off a 4-part project called Fading Transmissions from a Republic of Ruins. It's a series embedded inside this season of the podcast, and the beginning of something a little bigger than immersive audio storytelling alone. Fading Transmissions is being developed as a live audio theater piece. And what you're about to hear is its first movement. This episode premiered on stage last December during my residency at Green Box Arts. And now, you're about to hear that live performance, adapted for the podcast. Over the course of the season, the remaining movements will be released as audio-only episodes, fragments from the same, much bigger signal, while the full piece continues to evolve on stage. See, this is only where the transmission begins. And I say, let's start at the Sumner School.

Before we begin, it should be noted that this episode of Abandoned, the All-American Ruins podcast, was recorded live at the Sally Bush Community Center in Green Mountain Falls, Colorado, with the support of Green Box Arts, a nonprofit organization founded in 2009, dedicated to fostering the arts as an essential, accessible, and transformative part of life. 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I cannot thank them enough for providing me the time and space to start building this piece. Oh, and by the way, I have just one more quick note before we get started. If you're listening at home, this is an immersive audio piece, and it's best listened to with headphones on, imagination on, and everything else turned off. And you can't see it, but I am sitting in front of a glorious sea of headphones staring right back at me. Let's begin. Welcome to Abandoned, the All-American Ruins podcast. Season 4, Episode 1, Fading Transmissions from a Republic of Ruins, Part 1. This is not a story about abandoned buildings, despite what the title suggests. It isn't even about radio signals or America, because no, at its core, this is a ghost story.

And I don't mean ghosts to scare you, necessarily. I mean the kind of ghosts that stay alive in transmissions that reverberate out into the universe. CB signals that blare like sirens about the parts of a nation we don't talk about, except quietly, behind closed doors inside the silos of our own minds. The kinds that flicker in and out, frequencies fading long after their antennas, and ours, power off.

0: Sometimes radio static sounds like rain to me. Maybe the kind that falls on a roof. Maybe the roof of an abandoned dairy farm, for example. Indulge me. I want you to close your eyes.
1: From the earliest times, men have looked into the heavens and wondered about the immense, mysterious universe into which we are born. Astronomy is a wonderful example of man's ingenuity and skill.
0: I want you to feel your feet on the ground, your butt in the chair. If you're listening at home, your back against the bed or wall, and maybe even your toes on the kitchen floor as you prepare supper for a dinner party, wherever you are. Don't change a thing. All I want you to do is notice it.
1: It's about this exploration and about what has been revealed and is yet to be revealed by light from the heavens.
0: Do a quick inventory about what is going through your mind.
2: Okay, we're going to fade All American Ruins there because we have Blake File in the studio. The studio is Dayglow Studios in Silchester Road, St. Leonard's-on-Sea, and this is Lacar Radio broadcasting as part of Transmitter Festival 2026. I'm Ed Baxter. Blake, what activities are you actually doing as part of Transmitter? Remind us, and when, in case.
3: This will be tomorrow, Sunday, at St. Leonard's Church. The time
2: it's very near.
3: Is, I think, 5 p.m. or 3 p.m.? I should know my own thing, huh? Mm-hmm. It's on the XMTR website. It's Sunday. I think it's at maybe 3 p.m., 5 p.m., I want to say.
2: I'm glad you're as prepared as I am. I've got a printout here. There's pages of this stuff. Let's see.
3: This is embarrassing.
2: It's a bit wrong to complain about there being too much stuff.
3: 3:30 tomorrow at St. Leonard's Church is my thing.
2: Oh, yes. So for information purposes, if you're in the Silchester Road area, St. Leonard's Church is just down the road here. There's Inhabiting Resonant Bodies by Emma Kate Matthews at 2 o'clock, quadraphonic performance. It's St. Leonard's Gardens, not so far away. Habitual Rituals is at 3:30, clashing with Fading Transmission from a Republic of Ruins at St. Leonard's Church. So it's 3:30 to 4:30 Sunday as part of the Transmitter Festival.
3: It's like you said, they've really stacked this schedule quite robustly. It's a full stack that they have.
2: Did you see any of last night's activities?
3: No, I got in at about 1 o'clock this morning.
2: Okay.
3: So I went straight to bed. And I don't believe they were playing anything at 1 o'clock this morning anyway.
2: No. Yeah. So you arrived in England this morning, or you just come from
3: St. Leonard's this morning.
2: Okay.
3: But I got to England on Sunday in London. I've been staying with some friends in the Battersea Power Station area, which that whole building is kind of astounding. And also feels very gentrifying.
2: What is it now? I have to say I haven't been there for decades.
3: Yeah, the Battersea Power Station, they've transformed it into sort of like a high-end, boutique-y, sort of millennialized, matcha sort of place. You know, lots of oat milk and people, you know, wearing muumuus and things like this. It's quite bougie, to the point where they have their own tube station now.
2: Yeah.
3: Which is its own thing.
2: So a bit St. Leonard's like, one might say.
3: That, yes, just like St. Leonard's. Yep. The exact same thing. Hello.
2: Ah, so Knut and Sarah have just walked in.
4: Hi. All right.
2: You can join us. One of you can join us.
3: Yeah, please. I hope they heard that. That was so sweet.
2: It could be.
4: Yeah, there Hello. You go. You can stand
3: wanna,
4: up.
3: Do we want to... Hi, Blake.
4: Hi,
3: nice to meet
4: Sarah.
3: You. Hi, Sarah. Nice to meet you.
4: How are you?
3: Who's this?
4: It's Knut.
3: Hey, Knut. Nice Hello. To meet you.
2: Knut, you can pull up a, you pull up a stool.
4: Here. Bring your stool.
3: This is a
4: We're
3: great
4: fine.
3: Seven. Okay, great.
4: Got so many mics.
2: You'd be at the right height there.
4: Yeah. Perfect. He can sing us a song.
2: Yeah, move
4: are you
2: your instruments.
4: Play that in the background. That would be really nice. You could give us a little soundtrack.
2: I think the thing to do is move the recorders.
4: Precarious. The precarious recorders.
5: There we go.
4: So where are we?
2: Blake's been telling us about his adventures in abandoned buildings ahead of his presentation tomorrow at St. Leonard's Church at 3:30. We have been joined by Sarah Washington and Knut Alferman, Mobile Radio. They're sort of the power couple of European radio art.
5: Grandparents.
4: I was called the Great Aunt recently, but we've been called the King and Queen as well. So
2: King and Queen.
4: Of radio art.
2: Yeah, okay. I can live with that.
4: It's quite old title.
2: Who's your jester, I wonder?
4: Oh, we've got plenty of those. Zentos.
2: Yeah.
4: Lepke, take your pick.
2: When did you arrive?
4: Yesterday.
2: Did you go to any of the Friday night activities?
4: Yeah, we went to the opening cabaret, audio cabaret, which was very nice.
2: Tell us about it, because I was doing stuff with machines.
4: Oh, what kind of stuff?
2: Well, just trying to get things to work.
4: Oh, that kind of stuff.
2: Yeah.
4: There were how many acts? 4 or 5 acts, maybe? Mm. Very varied. What was interesting was that a lot of people played kind of backing tracks or interviews that they'd done with other people in the background and then kind of interacted with them, so did live stuff on top or used lots of sound recordings to illustrate their points if they were talking. And one of the pieces was about mud, many different names for mud from Sussex, which was quite...
2: How many minutes did that last?
5: That's the longest.
4: That was the longest one, actually, yeah. There's more mud than anything else. And if you're a potter, it's clay, you know, so there's a difference. What else? There was a really nice talk by Jessie about transitioning from female to male, which was absolutely...
5: Had good comedy time.
4: It was really comedic, really on point, really interesting, lots of food for thought, and was kind of illustrated with text messages that he'd written to people and voice notes that he'd left people. And it was about finding a transcendental moment in the transition. So, and I won't spoil it, because maybe you hear it sometime,
2: or get him
4: to come in, because...
2: I think people have recorded some of this stuff.
4: There is a transcendent moment at the end, yeah.
2: And there was an opera about John Logie Baird?
5: Yes, that was kind of... that was the opening, and really it was a story that culminated in a song that everybody sang together, which was very nice. I really felt that the word cabaret was kind of fitting, because it was quite low-key, it was quite intimate, it was not at all overproduced.
2: Mm-hmm.
5: And people all seemed to be in the same spirit, right?
4: Yeah.
5: The audience was very up for it and
4: very relaxed.
5: Jolly. Yeah.
4: There was none of this kind of differentiation between who's on stage and who's off stage. You know, there wasn't this kind of pressure, it was very relaxed. Mm. And it finished with this nice piece where the hostess asked the audience if they wanted her to read a bedtime story, either from a book of ventriloquism for total dummies, or how to blow the biggest bubbles possible, like the physics of bubble blowing. And I think the audience chose the bubbles, but we got the ventriloquist story anyway, which was very, very funny. It was really well... She'd picked parts out of the book and was reading them out, and again there was a punchline. Yeah, everything was really nicely put together and thought about. Yeah.
2: And what are you doing individually or collectively as part of Transmitter?
4: Well, today I've got an installation running, which is called Under the Hood Kling Radio, and it's a couple of old hair dryers.
3: This is the one I wanted to see.
4: Yeah, it's in the, it's
3: where
4: in
3: is
4: the,
3: this?
4: It's in 12 Claremont Project Art Space in Hastings. So it's a bit of a walk from here. It's about a 20-minute walk.
5: From here, it's about 10 minutes, I would say.
4: Yeah.
5: Yeah.
2: So it's just a train, yeah?
4: Yeah. Okay. It's in a gallery that's open all day from 11 till 4 today.
3: Great.
4: And then it closes, so it's only on today. Great. And it's playing audio from the first year of Resonance, basically, from the show that I produced for the first year and a bit. 6-hour live shows. So there's three of each of the shows. 3 6-hour shows in each hairdryer. They've got these speakers inside the hairdryer, and you can adjust the volume yourself and kind of immerse yourself in your own little world.
3: Where did you get this idea? I've been thinking about this since I read about it.
4: Yeah.
3: It sounds so great.
4: Well, the thing was, the original, I made it originally for Documenta in 2017 in Germany for another radio project. And I wanted it to be in a gallery space. And I was like, well, I want a sound installation, but I don't want to annoy anybody else, you know. So I really like this idea of these sound showers. You can go to really high-end art museums. They have these speakers in the ceiling, and you stand in one spot and you can hear it, and you move to the side and you can't hear it at all. So, but they're very, it's really expensive technology. You just can't afford to build something like that.
3: Yeah.
4: You know, to buy the thing yourself. So I thought, well, how can I recreate that experience of you just being in this immersive audio? And the hair dryers are perfect because you put the hood down and it's just you in your own little world.
3: Where did you find them?
4: I bought them on a secondhand site in Germany, you know, something like eBay.
3: But not eBay.
4: Well, it used to be part of eBay, but it's now like a small ads thing, which is a great website. You don't bid for things, they give the price. It's like small ads, yeah. So I bought them then, and then everywhere it goes, the chairs are provided by the people who are hosting it, so that it has some connection to the... It looks different every time, and it has some local connection. So this time there was a hairdresser a few shops down, and they got two, like, 1970s hairdresser chairs to put with
3: it. Amazing. That's great.
2: And what's the content?
4: It's three... each one is playing 3 6-hour live radio shows. From 2002.
2: Why?
4: Because, it's interesting listening back to it. There's so much there that we've completely forgotten about because we just did it. We were just so impulsive. We were just like, we want to be on the radio, you know, we just want to do it. And we didn't really understand what we were doing at the time. Like, we had no idea. And when you listen back, it sounds so coherent, and it's some little world that we created with a bunch of other people, and it's some time capsule that doesn't exist anymore. Resonance has changed, you know, it's a different thing. And it just feels like this amazing, like, really creative community, so we just want to celebrate that, really. And having prepared it for this edition, we were listening to the house band sessions, and I just happened to turn it on, and there was one with Keith Rowe and Lol Coxill and us and a couple of other people. And we listened to it, and we're like, we really should pull these house... There's like over 50 house band sessions. Mm-hmm. We should pull them out and do something with it, you know. So, yeah.
2: Great.
4: And there's a bit of context there. I put the text there from the Resonance magazine where I was just describing who was part of the show. So people can read a bit about it as well.
2: Interesting.
4: And then people just go into this bubble. Somebody was in it yesterday when I was setting up. People came in off the street, and this woman said, I feel like I'm in a spaceship. You know, you just like...
2: Spaceship
4: Earth. Yeah. And they were, you know, and there was Ivor Callan doing this, but, you know, and they were just like rocking along to it and thinking it was perfectly acceptable. So it's good. It transports people, that's why.
2: And Knut, what are you up to?
5: I kind of got interested in this idea of Japanese listening cafes, so-called jazz kissers, some years ago, where people in Japan, this has been going for nearly 100 years, and people go into cafes and they have a big hi-fi system, and the landlord behind the bar is also the DJ, and they play whole jazz records. And in Japan, you just go in there to listen. Like you sip your tea or whiskey and you just sit and listen and you don't speak to anybody else. It's actually frowned upon. Yeah, and all the Japanese people that I know, when I've asked them about it, they go like, yeah, we grew up in those. We just went there and didn't speak to anybody and just listened to lots of jazz records.
3: Oh,
5: and I like this idea, but I didn't like the kind of...
4: constraints,
5: exactly, that's the word. And so I thought I should try it out to have it here and first of all to open it up to any type of music, so not don't restrict it to jazz. Then to allow people to chat, so don't kind of tell them you have to sit and listen, and especially like a festival like this where everything is about sitting and listening intently. I thought it'd be nice to offer some breathing space.
3: Break it up, yeah.
5: But and also to have it as you bring your own music thing, so you don't have like the host who selects everything, but you can bring your own LP or CD and I'll just put it on and kind of do a playlist by just stacking up things that people bring.
2: And where and when is that happening?
5: This is happening tomorrow at Stereo Retro, which is one of the many record shops and coffee places. And they also sell secondhand hi-fi, so I'm hoping that they have set up like the best system that they've got sale at the moment for me to at least keep to that, you know, to have a really super hi-fi sound.
3: And you've been to these in Japan?
5: No, I've never been. I've just heard about it.
3: Okay.
5: And they have started to spring up in Europe. So you find them in Berlin and in Paris and in Germany and it's the latest hot thing. I mean, in Berlin there's at least 5 or 6 of them now.
3: Wow.
5: But I've never been to one of them. I've decided that I want to create my own. And I've done one last year, it was, at the Philharmonie Luxembourg.
3: Wow.
5: For a whole day, for 12 hours, as part of a festival. Yeah, but there was 4 of us. So here I'm just doing 3 hours from 12 noon to 3 in the afternoon, because I'm kind of on my own. I don't know what to expect. So, but I hope people will come and bring their records and CDs along.
3: That's great.
5: And if not, I have to suffer what I've brought.
2: Let that be a warning to
5: you.
2: Yeah, it's very near the station, isn't it? The venue, like
5: yeah.
2: 20 seconds away from it, I think. Yeah, okay. Toby has finished his snack, so we're going to have a little musical interlude from
5: Shall
2: the
5: I move this mic
2: Brothers
5: around?
2: Bühler.
5: Yeah.

0: yes. Good. That was the Brothers Bueller. There are a house band here on Local Radio record, broadcasting live from Dayglow Studios, Silchester Road, St. Leonard's-on-Sea, as part of Transmitter Festival 2026. If you're in St. Leonard's, come in and join us. We had Blake Vile, Sarah Washington and Knut Alferman for the last 20 minutes or so, Blake a bit earlier. Knut and Sarah were self-identified as the king and queen of European radio art. And we have the grand vizier of English experimental music based here in St. Leonard's, Anthony Moore. Anthony, welcome.
1: The what?
0: Grand vizier. Vizier, whatever, you know, the Akundus, what, something like
1: Hello,
0: that.
1: Hello,
0: Head.
1: Hello. I prepared something for us.
0: Great. Of course, the thing that I've been meaning to ask people to do, but it's only just come back to my mind, was about, I don't know, 3 months ago.
1: How long
0: perhaps,
1: have we got?
0: Well, we've got infinite amount of time, actually. Infinite amount of time. There was a documentary that was introduced by Werner Herzog live at the Delaware Pavilion in Exil.
1: Yeah.
0: And he commented about part of the film where one of the people in the documentary sort of just moves his hand or something, and Herzog said, whatever his name was, blah, blah, blah, he does something for the camera. And I thought that was an interesting idea. And I was going to ask people to do something for the radio. So it's great that you have prepared something. What have you prepared?
1: Something a lot less subtle than moving my hand.
0: Yeah.
1: I suspect. But it involves you.
0: Oh, yes. What do you, I have to
1: We have to read alternative stanzas of a thing called the... from a piece called The Resonant Table...
0: Yep.
1: Which happened up at Perfect Lives Bookshop in Hackney Road a week or so ago, where I was asked to do something. And Peter Blegvad, my lifelong soulmate, couldn't make it, as you probably know. And so I tried to work out something that would bring Peter into the room. So I came up with a piece of writing, which is the 51 titles of the songs that he and I have sort of written and played or worked on together, and a line from each one, and the titles are arranged alphabetically and the lines are arranged anti-alphabetically, so all the lines that start with you or when or whatever are at the beginning, but the titles are all A this, A that. You get the idea?
0: Yeah.
1: And I sent it to Peter to say, is this okay with you? And he said, congratulations on your cento. And I said, my what? And he said, cento. And the cento, I found out, is a poem that's made up of the lines of other poems. And there are some examples of this. Anyway, so I've done the Slap Happy Cento.
0: Okay.
1: Split it into stanzas. And we're going to read them alternately. So I'll be Patrick, and you can be Sukhdev, because I haven't had time to change
0: so
1: the score.
0: Sukhdev.
1: Accompanying scratching and scraping and blowing?
0: You're in charge.
1: You're
0: absolutely in charge.
1: I mean, as soon as they started playing, I sort of wanted to start. I don't know.
0: Is there space between these?
1: Or shouting or something? No, that wasn't mine.
0: Do we pause between the stanzas?
1: Depends, are you going to cue? Really? Let's just see what happens. So I'll start. Are we ready?
0: Hang on, no, because if we want the music, we want to bring up a couple more faders.
1: Well,
0: we?
1: It'll come through the mics, won't it? No, they can't play that.
0: Let's do it properly. There's a good taxi or something that's just started outside.
1: That's my cab. I've got to go.
0: And we had our first whiff of skunk a bit earlier, and Blake
1: I was talking, pure exhaust.
0: The roads of St. Leonard's are paved with skunk. All right, Brothers Bueller, why not take it away? And Anthony, you come on.
1: I'll jump in when I'm...
0: Now we're filling with carbon monoxide.
1: A little something we feel we have, apes and capes, wings through an archway, settles on the steps. A worm is at work. We won't need bodies

0: A different lie. We've got evil inside us. Alcohol, waiting for the signal to change. Bad alchemy. You can never tell.
1: Is it a problem if I'm twice as loud as you? Or I can try and speak as softly as you do, if you like.
0: I'll raise my fader.
2: Okay.
0: It's fine
2: I
0: in my...
2: I can't do that.
0: It's quite. Fine in my ears.
2: Okay. Okay.
0: Yeah, I'm the auditor in this.
2: Okay, here we go.
0: All right, the car is now
2: blue-eyed
0: gone.
2: Blue-eyed William, yeah. Out of tune with the shape of your room. Blue flower, they made us their slaves.
1: Camera. There he goes, my hero in wonderful clothes.
0: Aknal Bazak Noom, the delicate creation of a bruise. Charlie, some come unsung, no song for some child. Been sitting like that for days, corally, she shakes her gory locks over the deserted.
1: Dawn, she said. Say it, go ahead. And add a planet, bay it. Europa, see my hands grow in a spoon by your window. Everybody's slimming. Ribs wrapped with ribbons and his eyes full of clay. Giants.
0: Now I'm down with fever. Haiku. 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Name the fear some people say heading for Kyoto. My counsel is my own to keep hello, Daggy.

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0: just a conversation. 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
1: World, I gave you my shoes, me and Parvati. 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
0: Monoplane. 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Paradise Express, hey, you don't need no ticket. 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

0: He used to wear fedoras, but now he sports a fez. Riding tigers, he spun like a ghost in the radio cool. Scarred for life, he never uses black. Silent, the voice.
1: Hello, Daggy. Slow moons rose. He gets tender, she gets tough. Small hands of stone. He ate himself from within. Some questions about hats.
0: Good counsel. Dressed all in white. Temptation, black as night. Strayed, hammers, your holy corner. The drum, get your coat and your hat. The owl, drinking cups of coffee and the occasional beer.
1: The secret, can one wear uncanny hats? The unborn, Byron, blown in blue glass. Tutankhamun, are you lost in the wind and rain? War, American friend, was playing on the video. Who's gonna help me now all her pretty cities leveled lie?
0: Working at the ministry, a large cortege of mourners all agree.

0: Well, thank you, Brothers Bueller, for that.
1: Thank you.
0: Now, Anthony, part of me wanted to sing all of those elegant...
2: You know all the songs.
0: I know most of them, I think, yeah. I've been listening to that music for 50 years, I suppose, now, yeah.
1: 50, you could have been listening to it for about 55 years, if you were old enough.
0: I was a child then. When you were at your prime.
1: I was a child then. It's another one.
0: Yeah. And when you contacted me...
1: In fact, child then was picked up by Time Is Away, the DJs who were at Private Life, who set up the Private Lives thing, and it's on a compilation. That's a beautiful song, Dagmar wrote. I was a child then. Ça va, the last Slap Happy album.
0: Yes, yep. Yeah.
1: Sorry.
0: No, you go on.
1: No, well, you mentioned it. And in fact, you probably could go through the rest of... I could probably go through the rest of my life on titles of songs. Anyway.
0: What are you working on currently?
1: A long, slightly nostalgic minimalist piece as a sort of chapeau to the usual suspects, Terry and Lamont and Tony. And it's a little bit backwards looking in a way, but it has a very nice vamping, slightly jazzy sort of syncopated piano part to it. It lasts about 22 minutes.
0: Grand piano?
1: It was just a little thing. Anyway, we're working on that with AKA Amanda, Keith and Anthony.
0: Mm-hmm.
1: Amanda Thompson and Keith Robway. And, I've got some really, really close friends staying for 3 weeks, not actually staying with us, but round the corner, come over from America. He's on a sabbatical and he's writing a complex, interesting book about neural networks.
0: You should have brought him with you.
1: Back propagation. Sounds a bit rude, but apparently it's how neurons fire forwards and backwards. Anyway.
0: Keep what going. What else can I tell you?
1: What am I doing at the moment?
0: Yeah, no.
1: I'm going to go up to see an Indian concert tonight of slide guitar, which is, I think, sort of became popular in the 50s or 40s or 50s when the Americans, probably connecting a connection between some American troops and maybe, I don't know, slide guitar, sort of, you know, Rai Kuda meets Ravi Shankar.
0: And where's that?
1: But they've been, it's nearly 100 years of tradition of playing slide guitar with a, I think they use a bottleneck. I'll find out.
0: Is it electrified or is it Hawaiian style?
1: I think it'll be acoustic. It's like a big acoustic slide guitar, acoustic guitar. And I think they have resonating strings underneath the played strings as well, like a sitar. And this guy's sort of one of the main exponents of the art and has a tabla player with him. And it's in some place, I hope I can find it, Silvertown. I think it's in the east of the Docklands, south of the river.
0: Well, good luck getting back from London to St. Leonard's.
1: Why? Don't tell me it's replacement buses. Oh, no.
0: No,
1: from Sevenoaks.
0: Just ever.
1: No.
0: The Transmitter Festival WhatsApp group is full of people planning how to get to Gatwick Airport already from St. Leonard's. I haven't dared.
1: Tomorrow, on Sunday,
0: tomorrow,
1: you mean?
0: Yeah.
1: That's always tricky on Sundays. Mm. But usually that route up through Lewis and to Gatwick is, I think it's better than the one that goes through Sevenoaks and up to London Bridge. But
0: yeah, veterans of the rail replacement bus service.
1: Oh God, yeah.
0: Senti, then, is that a
1: Cento?
0: Cento.
1: It's funny, isn't it? It sounds just like 100 in Italian or something. I've never heard of it before.
0: Is it an ancient form or is it an Olympian modern thing?
1: If you look it up, I think it's 20th century. I think the one example they give is John Ashbery, who obviously is a contemporary sort of American, well, 20th century poet. I'm not sure how ancient it is. I've never heard of it before, and I like the idea of kind of like assembling a new poem out of the sort of nicking lines from other poems. I think Pound and probably did it, and not sure about it. It's absolutely new to me. I didn't even realise I'd made one until Peter said it's a cento.
0: Because earlier we were, there's no way you'd know this, we were talking about William Burroughs and the cut-up, and Stuart Griffiths of a big fan of Burroughs, reading The Naked Lunch when he was a paratrooper in West Belfast.
1: That which sounded like weird.
0: A kind of incendiary mental state to
1: That is
0: enter.
1: Horrible. The Naked Lunch and patrolling the streets of Derry with a machine gun. Not a mix I would like to encounter. The mugwumps, weren't they? The mugwumps?
0: That's exactly what that was a bit he was most keen on.
1: Yeah.
0: Yeah. It makes you wonder what what happens in the military mind in these situations.
1: Mm.
0: Oh, our next guest is coming in.
1: Oh, good.
0: Not on time.
1: Right then.
0: Carl, come and join us.
2: Hi, how's it going?
0: You don't have to rush off, Anthony.
1: I want to go and say sorry to Tullis because I'm not going to be there at 3 o'clock.
0: All right, yeah.
1: I'm going to be
0: the
1: on
0: rounds.
1: The train.
0: All
1: He's
0: right.
1: doing the thing in Tough Love, which we should advertise as well.
0: Oh, yeah. What's he doing? The composite?
1: He's doing
0: the Meshworks.
1: Participatory.
0: Yeah, hang on.
1: Real-time sound installation. Lo-fi.
0: Which is happening
1: Do I swallow it? Or?
0: There's so many pages of information.
1: Okay, I'm off to say hello to Tullis or register at AfroLab. That's the other thing I think I have to do.
0: AfroLab, okay.
1: Isn't everybody doing that from XMTR?
0: Oh, are you going to be around tomorrow?
1: Yeah, tomorrow I will.
0: Okay. All right, well...
1: I'll come and say hello.
0: Yeah, do that. And we're going to... while we say goodbye to Anthony Moore, we're going to listen to a piece of music by our next guest.

0: We've got our delay echo in the in this studio. It's quite interesting to play with. So now, here on Lacal Radio, as part of Transmitter Festival, I'm joined by Carl Richard. But Toby's got something to say to me, hasn't he? Questions about what we can do. Right, that was a strange on-air conversation. Carl, welcome. How have you been?
1: Thank you, Ed. How's it going?
0: I haven't seen you in a long time. Where have you? You're always, whenever I'm in touch with you, you're travelling somewhere. Tell us about that piece, Chaima Lorentz Attractor, Pitched Metallic Spectra.
1: Real catchy name there. So, it's kind of like a ongoing project of various pieces that look at non-linear kind of dynamical systems, sort of centered around stochastic compositions, which kind of Xenakis originally postulated the idea of in 1962. Around his SX composition, where he was working with stochastic kind of sort of definitions or parameters within early computer-based kind of music composition. But this expounds on it, and I have had a fascination with sort of chaos and weather patterns. And having come from a scientific background, working in biochemistry and looking at enzyme kinetics, particularly within kind of PCR and things like that, I was very interested in kind of bringing some of the scientific knowledge that I had into the realm of, a sonic kind of composition. So working with Max and various other pieces. So Chaima was the name of the actual software that was used to create it, and essentially we got a metallic ball and rattled it around in the recording studio on a lid of a dustbin, and we took certain kind of like samples from that and then put it within this Max patch that we had created that used a kind of like an equation, so to speak. And then that modulated various kind of granular sort of ways of playing the sample based on the actual spectrum, the frequency, and also within a kind of like a pulse, so it has an envelope over it, and the way the envelope fires, it's all related to a Lorentz equation, which is basically something that Edward Lorentz kind of came up with back in the 60s, I think. That's kind of like one of them pieces that came from it. But it's really arbitrary. You can never quite tell what you're going to get. So people have said to me, what instrument do you play? And I'm like, I play the computer. It's not rock and roll, but it sometimes produces some really interesting anomalies. Most of the time it produces a load of garbled stuff. And you have to really work with it and try and think about ways of processing it and unraveling how to get something, say, aesthetically pleasing, or at least something that someone can relate to. When we first started playing with that particular patch, it just came out as white noise, and it was just noise. It was very ungratiating. There was nothing kind of like aesthetically pleasing about it. But this, as we played through the iterations of the patch, this kind of like more refined part came out of it. And depending on where you start a patch, what input values are, because of the sensitivity of the equation, which is a nested differential equation, you get some amazingly diverse outputs coming from it. And actually, this piece was only 1:32, but we have one piece at home which is like 1:55, and it's beautiful. It's really, really interesting.
0: Well, that's such a lot of complex information. What I really want to do is hear the piece again.

0: Yeah, it's very human, very musical, and feels gesturally and in terms of timbre, it feels alive. Curious. How did you, or what's the, give us the how and the why of this particular avenue of exploration?
1: So, I was looking at enzyme kinetics when I was working at university. And we were looking at the way kind of proteins folded in solutions with different kind of salt concentrations and pH values. And there were certain kind of anomalies that occurred within it that had nonlinear patterns. And they were based on, I can't remember the name of the actual nonlinear pattern. I think it was a Rosler pattern. But there was something in there in the equations that we needed to look at. And I became fascinated with that. So for me, that kind of like felt very natural to kind of like start to express it. And looking at Max, when Max came out, I was a huge fan of Orteca and Aphex Twin. I noticed they were using kind of Max MSP in some of their compositions, as was Square Pusher and people like that. So I started trying to play around with it, but didn't get very far. So I kind of bought this program called Chema, which was... kind of came from the Symbolic Sound Corporation over in America, and a lady, a wonderful lady called Carla, totally put me on the map and gave me this instruction manual and gave me like loads of help and how to design patches and kind of like how to make things sound better than what I was getting. And she was, the actual booklets themselves, the actual instruction manuals, they are, when we started working through them, we noticed that if you listen to Confield, which is one of Orteca's first albums, and LP5, all of the stuff that these guys were doing in their albums, it's essentially contained in this instruction manual. So you can sit there and kind of like just go, my God, that's how they actually made it. And when I played with Mira Kalax one night back in 2006, I was having a chat with her, and I said to her, do you realize that that's what happened? And she said, yeah, she knew. So there was this, that's kind of how I got into it. But I've always loved sound. Sound has been a wonderful kind of like way of just documenting things. We didn't really have cameras as kids. I had a ZX Spectrum. You know, the cassette tapes that you used to have to load the actual games with. So I used to take that on holiday with me and take some of these two-hour cassettes, like a 60 minutes on each side. I used to record family conversations and things like that. I've still got them up in the attic.
0: Should have brought them with you today. I'm looking for a dictaphone that actually works, if you've got one somewhere.
1: A dictaphone? Mm. I do, actually.
0: A micro cassette thing.
1: Yes,
0: yeah, I'll borrow it off you.
1: You can borrow it off me, for sure. I will bring it in next time we meet, whenever that may be. Right.
0: Did you?
1: Where are you based now?
0: Based. Yeah. I live in Bexhill.
1: You live in Bexhill, don't you? That's right.
0: So based, I'm not too far. My head.
1: I'm kind of zooming down your way all the time, so I will bring.
0: Yeah, we can meet up.
1: The dictaphone.
0: Did you study an instrument? Did you play an instrument?
1: I played the piano and guitar. Hmm. A gentleman called Roland Gallery taught me the guitar, but we talked about philosophy more than we did anything else. So I didn't really actually master it with any proficiency whatsoever. But melody was something really interesting. When Logic came out, like a long time ago, when it was with eMagic before Apple bought it, there was this really, like the graphics editor in the kind of, it's like a matrix thing. I mean, you've got a keyboard on one side and then you've got things in divisions on a beat. And that for me was just hours of fun. It was like yeah, I used to sit there and play melodies and then kind of like layer tracks over each other. When that came out, I couldn't stop. It's very good.
0: Were you not interested in group work?
1: I didn't have a lot of time. I was traveling a lot. So most of my time was kind of like spent sort of like off with the family. They were always going away on holiday. So I didn't have a chance to actually kind of sit down with a group or anything. And I did try and stay at home one time, kicked up such a fuss. My dad literally dragged me into the car and took me down to Gatwick Airport with the rest of the family, and we had to fly off. I was in complete protest. I didn't mind so much because it was 2 weeks in Spain, 2 months in Spain, but it was like...
0: Oh, not Spain again, yeah.
1: Spain again, yeah, exactly. It just got really tedious. So I didn't have a chance. And then at university, because it was a biotech university, no one really kind of was into playing musical instruments or anything like that, so, yeah.
0: Let's say you sent me another piece, Rhythm in the Numbers. We'll hear that, and I'm sure there'll be a completely different set of intellectual concerns going on.
2: If we make the following postulations, that 1. Mathematics is the language of nature. 2. Everything around us can be represented and understood through numbers. 3. If you graph these numbers, patterns emerge. Then, if these hold true, there should be patterns found everywhere in nature.

Warning. It is not my fault. The MIDI data used in Max has been dumped. Please redefine the input values for the function called phasorhythmic and melodic division ratio.

just that rhythm. That rhythm. In those universal numbers. The ones that spin and spin and spin. Never ending.

0: one of those deceptively quiet fade outs that you only notice if you go to normalize it. It's highly. So that's Rhythm in the Numbers by my guest Carl Richard here on Le Carl Radio, broadcasting live from Dayglow Studios, St. Leonard's on Sea, as part of Transmitter Festival. Carl, what's it about? You were talking high end computer law and physics. This one is high end maths.
1: It's basically it's a piece that kind of was composed using some granular synthesis. So we took a breakbeat and we put it into a kind of a patch. It broke the sound down into grains. And we were using different ways to play the grains. So essentially it plays it like a normal kind of drum beat, but there are bits where you can kind of adjust the way the grains are modulated depending on where they are in the actual time frame. And then as they overlap each other, they can produce these lovely rippling patterns that seem to go backwards and forwards. It's a bit like a spring almost. But it was really interesting to play around with it. So we kind of just started to play around. But this was a friend of mine and me, Matt, who was in a band called Polynomial. But Matt passed away in 2006, unfortunately. And so that kind of, we haven't really done much work on that. But this was one of the tracks that came from the collaboration between Matt and I. So, but we watched a film called Pi. Have you heard of that?
0: I'll pretend I have so that you can... carry on the conversation.
1: So
0: no, I haven't.
1: You haven't. It's I can't remember the name of the director, but it's quite a dark film. It's about a gentleman who thinks he's kind of understood how everything kind of works through numbers. I think is it the stock markets and everything else, and he's kind of starting to see patterns in kind of everything. But it's hard to tell whether it's actually psychosis or whether it's actually really something that he's seeing. And it's kind of an interesting kind of idea. So one of the actual bits about patterns being graphed, you should be able to find patterns everywhere. That came from the actual film itself, so it was one of those things. Matt and I used to watch a lot of films back in the day, and we used to take ideas from some of those films and then put them into pieces that we made. So, yeah.
0: So does the search for patterns or the seeing of patterns, does this become a kind of neurosis, do you think, in one's real life?
1: It could be. I think I've done a lot of reading over the last 20 or 30 years about how fractals, these unusual kind of like iterative equations, plot out these amazingly complicated forms that are found pretty much everywhere in nature. You can see fractals in Romanescu kind of cauliflowers or broccoli, whatever you call them. You can see them in the way trees branch out. You can see them in veins. You can find kind of like certain proportions within fractals, within the way neurons fire and the timings between them. So, and even the way the heart's regulated. So fractals and chaos is kind of found in everything. And there are patterns, inherent patterns within them. So within everything, there is a kind of like a pattern. Whether or not we actually choose to see them or not is something I don't think we really started to see until computers came around, because they're quite hard to see. When you actually look at them and you plot them using kind of iterative equations, which are basically just equations that feed back into each other, you can get these amazingly complicated forms. So like the Mandelbrot set, which is like a fractal sort of pattern, and it has a kind of like a defined set, which looks a bit like a kind of like a bulb, and it's got little bulbs sort of stuck on the end of it. But as you zoom into it, there is infinite surface area in them, and the actual kind of like nothing ever repeats itself. It completely changes. And if you zoom in and in and in and in and in, it just goes on infinitely. And the patterns that come out of them are just absolutely astounding. You can see things from kind of like human forms. You can see kind of like diamonds. You can see kind of like trees branching out. You can see kind of like seahorses. All these really familiar forms. If your brain just looks at them, it's almost just like, oh my God, I recognize that. but it's actually like you probably haven't really seen it before. It's almost as though everything, this is like a blueprint. I believe mathematicians called it the thumbprint of God when they found it, because it just was so profoundly kind of, wow, I have seen this somewhere before, but I don't know where. And if you look really closely, now with looking at modelling systems, especially biological systems, and even dynamical systems within sort of like weather sets or weather systems like on Earth, you can find these patterns and kind of fractal eddies everywhere. So it's quite an interesting thing. I think there are patterns there. And we are tuned to see them, but I don't think we see them as readily as we might. How do I say? I don't think we see them as clearly as we would probably see them. We're made up of them.
0: Yeah, I was going to say, yeah. Is that because we are part of these patterns ourselves, and that what you're describing exactly. is essentially a kind of approach to consciousness?
1: Yeah. I think that's pretty much it. I think consciousness is a really interesting kind of topic. What exactly is it? I believe, was it Marcus de Sotoy did a really interesting documentary for the BBC, was it called The Secret Self? And he looked at what consciousness was and how, where it came about. And it's like a feedback loop that just keeps feeding back. Have you ever pointed like a video camera at a video screen? So you plug in a video camera into television and then you kind of point the actual video camera at the screen. And you get these lovely, complicated patterns that just roll off into infinity. And it's like as you adjust and move just ever so slightly, these patterns, they change in ways that are just absolutely astounding. And I've always found my thoughts seem to be a bit like that sometimes. If someone kind of puts an idea into my head, my brain runs away with it. I don't know whether that's the same for other people. It might not be. But it's beautiful to behold. And seeing those kinds of things really inspired me as to bringing that into like an audio form, as it were. But consciousness, what is it? Where does it come from? It's biochemical on some level. But at the same time, the way everything works together, it creates a sensation of self-awareness, sense of self. And then with memory and everything else, which kind of like appear in kind of proteinaceous globules that occur in, is it basal ganglia of certain kind of like areas of the brain, we remember certain things. And if those things hold true and the patterns are reaffirmed, they kind of grow, and if they don't, then they kind of whittle away. But this feedback loop system that we have going on in our kind of like waking lives, it's actually really something quite special. And
0: well, partly it's a kind of surveillance mechanism, isn't it? Because I think when your baby brain is surveying your body and sending back information, so that a one day old baby whose eye was covered for some reason to do with an infection actually went blind in the eye because the brain didn't recognize there was an eye there. Oops, I bumped the microphone. But in terms of consciousness, is the recognition of the object that one encounters in musical objects, is that important aesthetically? When you hear a piece of music and it speaks to you or whatever, is that an object that articulates consciousness? Or are recordings inevitably appearing conscious because they're fixed?
1: Wow, that's a really deep question, man.
0: Not compared to what you're saying.
1: I think I might need some LSD to really ponder on that.
0: We're talking as if consciousness is interior, but everything we're talking about is exterior. And it's objective, isn't it? This music you're making is through materially objective exterior objects, and yet this seems to be where consciousness is articulated.
1: Yeah, I think kind of like aesthetics and things like that come from a pool of information that we, you know, when I was growing up, I was listening to all sorts of bands. I listened to everything from the Velvet Underground to Vivaldi to Holst, the Planets, which I loved when I was a kind of like a teenager, all the way through to kind of like Prince, George Michael, and all of that stuff. And all of that kind of somehow influenced me in some kind of like way. And later on, when I started hearing really abstract sounds, sounds that I hadn't recognized before, stuff from kind of like Xenakis, from all these other places, Orteca, Aphex Twin, Boards of Canada, that stuff had a real sort of like kind of familiar kind of vibe to it. So for me, I was trying to kind of move away from stuff that I had been reared up on and try to bring that back. And consciousness, whatever that is, whether it's internal or external, and it's quite an interesting kind of like idea, that, because what is really internal and what is external? It's like everything is really deeply connected. I think the Buddhists believe that the world, as we perceive it, we're not separate from the world. It's all interconnected. It's really interdependent. Everything that happens around us is also kind of like happening inside of us too. So what we are perceiving right now, what I'm actually hearing when you talk to me and when I talk, it's actually not really what is happening outside. It's what we as people are hearing inside. There are things like pressure waves that are moving against our ear that cause the ear to, the eardrum to vibrate and send signals going into our mind, which then are actually interpreted in a biochemical way. And we have this kind of like way of perceiving it, which is actually in this sensory kind of way. And this is sort of like what gives rise to sensation. How we interpret that then happens in a layer of kind of feedback loops. I'm reading a book at the moment by Sapolsky, and it's called Behave. And it's looking at how kind of like the brain functions and brings all of these sensory inputs into a way that allows us to kind of like procure behavior, human behavior, whether it's good or bad. And there are so many different facets to it. It's like, how does one really understand that in a way that's kind of like interdependent or separate from everything else? You can't. When you actually sit down and think about it, the self, the idea of self, everything that kind of like comes, or that you think you are, it's an amalgamation of all these different ideas that have kind of like been brought together over years. And it's like, it's very, yeah, it's all kind of like, it's all one big kind of soup.
0: It is, but it's the act of resistance. It's you resisting being dragged into the family car to go to the airport, which is the pivotal point of your selfhood, rather than your immersion in everything. It's your attempt to remove yourself from everything. How's that for a smart ass comment?
1: That's really good. If I could have done, I would have taken a parachute and jumped out of the aeroplane, I'm sure of it.
0: Let's listen to your Dungeness soundscape, which is going to lead us
1: I see what you're doing.
0: Somewhere else. I don't know where.

0: wow.
1: So, Carl, Dungeness soundscape, field recording, presumably.
2: Phew, this is not going to be as complicated as consciousness.
1: Now, I remember a few years ago, you went on a field recording trip with Chris Watson.
2: Yeah, I won a kind of a raffle, didn't I?
1: Yeah, for Resonance FM. Recently you said you're been interviewing Peter Kuzak as well.
2: Yeah, totally.
1: Key soundscapers. They each kind of leave their footprint or...
2: Very much so.
1: Thumbprint on the recording. What is your, talking of consciousness, what do you recognise of your own sensibility in what appears to be, to the amateur, a documentary recording?
2: Yeah, sound recording is really interesting. For me, when I was studying sound art and design at UAL back in 2015, I was there for a year and we had Peter Kuzak for one lesson. And it was really interesting to hear him talk about sonic journalism and phonography. I think he called it, was it field recordings? And for me, that was like, I started to get into photography. I really enjoyed that. And I quite like the idea of recording sounds without needing to process them in any way. They were like, even when I was a kid going around and recording the family, that stuff I found was really quite fun to listen back to later on. It has a real poignancy. You hear the kind of tones, the things that you don't really remember. With a photograph, you look at it and it's very, you kind of take a glance and you go, oh, I remember it. But your memory changes with time. With a recording, you really get lost in the recording and you hear subtleties that you just don't remember. And then suddenly your memory becomes really clear. And for me, that showed the power of kind of phonography. And when we had Peter Kuzak talk about sonic journalism, I just really loved the idea. He was talking about this kind of like notion of say sound being used in the same way that photographs were being used in photojournalism. And it was like, oh wow, yeah, I can totally relate to that. There's this hidden wealth of stuff that comes out in sound that you just don't get in by looking at a glance with a picture. You also have to really pay attention to the sound too. But at the same time, giving up that time and actually sitting there, I find it a really rewarding process. It's actually something that can bring about really emotive ideas. And listening to some of Chris's stuff, I didn't know anything really about Chris until I won the raffle. And then someone said, oh yeah, he's recorded with David Attenborough and kind of like done all this other stuff. And I was like going, oh wow, it's amazing, great. We went off to Northumberland to record on Dryburn Moor and in Kilda Forest. And I remember meeting him the night before. We had a nice dinner with his family. And he was telling me about Lee Scratch Perry and some of these crazy things that he'd been doing over in, was it Jamaica, where Lee Scratch Perry was kind of based, and how Lee had burnt down the recording studio while he was there, and basically all this kind of like really crazy stuff that was going on. I thought, oh my god, this sounds really mad. I'm so looking forward to tomorrow morning at 3 o'clock. And then I met him at Dryburn Moor, and we had these red head torches on, and we strolled out to these big chimneys, which were these old kind of like refinery chimneys. I think they were using it to purify copper or something back in the day. And we laid out 100 meters of cable and then sat there shivering in the cold, waiting for sounds, the grouse, which was the predominant kind of like wildfowl that was there, to come about. But we heard curlew and all these other things. And it was actually a really miraculous kind of moment for almost 45 minutes. Nothing really happening, and then suddenly everything came together in a matter of 45 minutes, and it was all erupting and playing over each other. They were talking. It was like this, it's like being in the city when people come out first thing in the morning, but you're listening to, like, Chris is renowned for having some really high-end gear, so you're listening to it in really super high fidelity. You know, there are these microphones that are just like, wow, that's what it really sounds like. If you were sitting out there 100 meters away where the microphone is, this is exactly what you would be hearing. So that was a novelty in its own right too. And then bringing those recordings back and actually listening to them, I became really hooked. It was like having a really good camera lens and taking amazing photographs, but actually this was with sound instead. So I just totally got the bug for it and started going off wherever I could to kind of record sounds. And then went to a work, was it the Murmurations, the very first Murmurations that Jez Riley French did? And I think Chris Watson and a few other people were there. It was up in Scotland. And Jez was obviously looking at it from a very different perspective. He was looking at kind of like contact microphones and things like that. So rather than using traditional, I think Chris uses contact microphones that Jez has made as well. But it was like, it was almost looking at vibrations within sort of like media. How does that sound? So I started playing around with all sorts of sounds, buildings, old industrial buildings creaking in the wind, actually putting contact microphones onto skyscrapers in London and actually listening to the buildings during high winds move, and you hear these really low sort of subsonic sounds coming from these buildings. And I've got around about 500 hours now worth of recordings, which is sitting on my hard drive, a lot of which I haven't done anything with, admittedly, but they sound amazing. And it's only just now that I've started to actually, having spoken to Peter and re-listened to some of his work, Peter Cusack, he did this amazing little booklet called Sounds from Dangerous Places. And I remember hearing that in 2015 after we had the lecture with Peter. And I just really enjoyed it. There was something very simple about it. The pictures, the writing, it all worked together in this very powerful journalistic way. And the way he documented sort of his experiences in Chernobyl, which was, I think, probably loads of people have seen that that actual, is it series that was on television that has won awards? I think Chris Watson did the sound for it.
1: All right.
2: And it's about what really happened in Chernobyl. It's obviously a drama, but it was like, it was really amazing to see that. And then having heard Peter Cusack's work beforehand, where he's walking across old primary school floors, which are covered in books and pictures of Lenin and all these things. And it's like, you get a real sense that these guys left in a hurry because there was something really, really dangerous going on there. And even though it's not dangerous now, if you stay there for prolonged periods of time, you actually can be affected by the radiation. That really made me go, wow, dangerous places. This sounds really interesting.
1: Is that why you went to Dungeness, to the power station, rather than Prospect Cottage or the pub?
2: Yeah. I think Peter did this recording, a two-minute recording on Sounds from Dangerous Places of Dungeness, and it was literally just the sound of kind of like a whir of the power station, and I felt it really let down. I didn't feel it represented the place in a true sense, having been there for such a long period of time and gone, you know, I used to go walking there when I was younger just because it's such a beautiful expanse. The skies are so huge. So I heard everything from crackling pylons through to foxes, through to kind of birds, different types of birds coming in, cormorants, you know, you hear this wealth of sound, and it's teeming with life. And yet you've got this kind of like this nuclear power station right in the middle of this nature reserve. So there was this beautiful kind of like juxtaposition of life, but with kind of like man-made sounds and machinery that was actually there. And it's so rich when you walk through that landscape, especially if you're getting near to the actual power station itself. You can really hear these sounds that shouldn't be in the same, well, at least you would think they wouldn't be in the same vicinity as one another, but they actually are, and they're thriving together. And that made me go, wow, Sounds from Dangerous Places. So I spoke to Peter and I said, can I make this
1: a critique. Of his work?
2: So he very kindly said, yeah, you can do a radio show on Sounds from Dangerous Places. So at the moment I've got 8 different locations all over the world that I'm going to be visiting. First one has just been finished, which is Sounds from Dangerous Places, and it's the rehash of what I feel Dungeness should probably have been, and I'm sure Peter would have done it in a very similar way. And there are various other places that are...
1: Well, we should broadcast all of this material.
2: I would like to. I'm going to speak to Milo about that. Okay.
1: You heard that, Milo. All right. Now we're going to move over to microphone 4, where Knut Offerman is standing. Knut, what are you going to give us?
0: Hello. Well, one of the things that I always thought is nice to have in a radio station is to have little toys and gadgets and things that whenever you need to go to the toilet or you need to drink a coffee or you need to whatever, you know, you need to, but you still want to be live. You have little gadgets that you can just stick on air and they make a sound. And what I brought along is this little thing here, a little antenna. And I thought it might be interesting to actually listen to the DAB signal itself. Because mm-hmm. we're all used to kind of tuning on analog radio to the FM section. And I thought, I wonder what the DAB actually sounds like. I've never done that before. So I thought, now I'm coming to Resonance Extra and it's broadcast on DAB. And I wonder what does it sound like? So that's what this toy is for here. So I've tuned into the DAB signal of Resonance Extra.
1: And Knut is showing us what looks to be a tiny...
0: It's a very small antenna.
1: It's
0: a really cheap gadget. It's kind of a USB stick that costs £5 and you plug it into your computer. It was made many years ago for people to get digital television onto their computer. There was a standard called DVB-T. It lasted for a few years and then it disappeared. But some people have written some software so that you cannot only tune into your TV, but you can tune into anything, basically, from very low to very high frequencies with a very crappy antenna. So it's not ideal, but It allows us to kind of listen to what the DAB thing does at the moment. And if you bring it up, you might be able to hear some of this.
1: Okay,
0: now.
1: We'll try. Ooh. Yeah. So it's like a kind of waterfall almost, isn't it?
0: Yeah.
1: All right. We're going to listen to this for a little while.
0: Well, it's a bit, I kind of, when I started, I thought, like, it's a bit boring, isn't it? I found it's you know, it's kind of just a static signal, and it's DAB, it's digital, so you have, like, one tone, and it goes, woo, and I started playing with it a bit to make it a bit more... Make it a bit more interesting.
2: Ooh.
0: So first thing I could do maybe is to change the filter a little so that we don't just have the waterfall thing, but we kind of notch it.
2: Concentrated band of sound or frequency.
0: So now it should have changed. I haven't got any headphones on, so I don't know if it actually does anything. No, it's okay. You tell me. Oh, yeah. Okay. So, it's a bit more. Oops. Keeps cutting out.
2: How does it sound?
0: It's a bit more atmospheric now, I would say. And the next little toy that I can use is something called squelch, which means you can kind of do an automatic control at which level the signal should be pushing through. So you can see where, if the signal modulates in volume in any way or not. So I'm going to try that out now and see if it keeps cutting out at a certain squelch level.
2: Radio art. We learn about this at UAL.
1: Well, Knut is the king of European radio art. We've established that earlier.
3: We didn't call ourselves.
2: You didn't.
3: No, some other radio artists.
0: So now you already noticed there is some cutting out to be done. So I'm going to have to try and find a point where it kind of intermittently cuts in and out. Okay, so now it kind of cuts in and out every now and then. It's a bit, little bit more interesting. And then for a last little toy, I might add some reverb to make it sound more interesting.
2: Reverb always does the job.
1: Listen, Cole.
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0: Tell us what you hear. Describe it.
1: It's kind of like tonal crackles, but like tones moving, and then it kind of goes. That's my kind of rendition of it, but I'm doing it over the top of it, so it's probably not helping. So, it's GSM. Now it's gone really. Oh, it stopped. I haven't done anything to it, have I? I'm not going to knock over the sugar. Can you say sugar on the radio? Oh, that's nice. That's more of a tone now. Oh. So how are you affecting this? Is there a filter on the actual sound, or is it on the frequencies of the radio signal that's coming in?
2: Well, I think your hand is affecting it by kind of depending on what you do to the little antenna that you're holding. It might kind of go over the threshold where it comes in or where it drops out.
1: Got ya.
2: And then there's just a nice reverb on it to make it sound more palatable.
1: So this is like an instrument, essentially.
2: Yeah, you're playing it now. Yeah, yeah.

0: You are tuned to Local Radio as part of Transmitter Festival, broadcasting live from Dayglow Studios in St. Leonard's-on-Sea. We just heard Amalgams for Henry by Emma Kate Matthews, who's our new live guest. Before we heard that, we had a set from the Fabulous Brothers Bueller, who are now enjoying their coffees at the on the stools. Emma Kate, you got a project tomorrow at St. Leonard's Church, just down the road here. Quadraphonic performance that explores resonance as architectural material, inhabiting resonant bodies. Tell us a bit about it.
1: That's correct. So with this project, I was imagining what it would be like to be inside one of the bells that I've been making. So I, as part of my practice, I'm actually trained as an architect, but I ended up sort of working with sound and thinking about the capacity of sound as an architectural material. And as part of that practice, I've been making my own instruments. So some of those instruments are electronic and sort of exist within tools like Ableton and Max for Ableton. But I have quite a lot of fun making physical instruments too with cast bronze. And I sort of I use a lot of 3D modelling tools to find the shapes that sound the nicest and then cast these using all sorts of processes. But at the moment, using sort of 3D printing for the positives and then casting them in bronze, so they're made with traditional bell materials, but they have a sort of a different kind of shape. And essentially, because of that process I'm quite limited in size, so I can't make these things too big, but I was interested in what it would be like to be inside one of these bells, because they seem to have such a sort of a spatial capacity. They sound a lot bigger than they are. And what you heard on the piece that was just played just then, that was a sort of series of, I think it was four of the resonant bodies. So they've all got slightly different tonal profiles, but they're very rich. So they, like I say, they sound bigger than they actually are, because they're quite sort of, they're handheld tabletop things. I'm interested in the frequency profiles of them. So they sound, this one that I'm holding now, that unfortunately our listeners can't hear.
0: No, but let's describe it. It is three incomplete globes with claw-like edges held on a string. Made of brass?
1: Bronze.
0: Bronze, okay. Does it make any sound if you give it a whack? Oh, that's nice.
1: So this might not be picked up on the microphone now, but the lowest frequency that this is transmitting or sort of emitting, sorry, is around sort of 50 to 60 hertz, so really low considering the size of it. And the tonal profiles of these things are surprisingly rich. So in the piece that I'll be performing tomorrow, I've taken a series of recordings from each of these. So there are seven in the resonant bodies family now. And I'm taking the different sort of overtones or different partials of each bell, and I'm spatialising them within a quadraphonic system that's being set up in the space. And then as part of this performance, I've also developed, I suppose it's a gyroscopic hat. So it's a hat that has a gyroscope sensor on it, and that's sending spatial information to Ableton Live. And then I'm essentially sort of flinging the different partials of the bells around the space in real time. I'm hoping it'll feel like being inside a bell. And like I say, this all just came from the desire to know what it would be like to be to make one of these things bigger, and physically that's not possible, but electronically it is.
0: Would you like to make them bigger?
1: Of course.
0: Yeah, yeah. But casting a bell is a major undertaking, isn't it?
1: Yeah.
0: You got three globes that they each have different frequencies, are each tonally different?
1: Yeah, that's right.
0: And are they then informing one another in terms of vibration.
1: Yeah, so this is a bell with a bit of a story. It did used to have four globes and then one snapped off, and now it has this sort of wonderfully eccentric behavior. But it was designed to have two axes of symmetry. So the two globes left to right are sort of, they have a vibrational relationship that sort of reinforces each other, and then the same with the two that are top to bottom. So they're, for anyone listening, they're in a sort of cross shape, and I'm really interested in this relationship between the geometry of the things and the way that they behave, not just the sort of initial sound that you get when you hit it, but how that sound develops over time. And what I learned from accidentally breaking this one is that the asymmetry creates a really interesting tonal profile that really, it never seems to resolve. It's always sort of doing something different. So I'm learning a lot from making the physical versions as well.
0: What's the duration of the reverb, as it were?
1: So if
0: how long will it last if you hit it?
1: If you've got a really detailed close-up microphone, this one, I think it sort of starts dying out within about 50 seconds, so quite a long time.
0: If we hit it with a mallet? Maybe Kit's got a mallet.
1: That'd work. Anything that's not hard, like too hard. Thank you. maybe this one. So if I try, this is where I'll get there. Okay, let's try.

0: I can still sort of feel it vibrating through the string.
1: Yeah, I can hear it in my headphones. Yeah, that's good. Interesting. So how do you tune the individual elements?
0: That's the tricky thing with the cast objects, because they're so thin. This is about 0.8 of a millimetre thick throughout the sort of shell. But I've been making some other ones that are... They're made with a process called laser sintering. So it's like a sort of fine metal powder, which is, at the moment, I'm using steel and bronze powder and then sort of fusing it together with a laser in layers. And that is enabling me to get a bit of sort of sacrificial thickness. And then I'm putting that back on a CNC machine and sort of lathing back into it to get the thickness right in different parts. But it's a very fiddly process for something this sort of geometrically complex, and it requires a lot of calibration and kit and things that you don't always have access to. So
1: so there's a family of these instruments.
0: Yes, yeah. 7 in the family right now, and it's growing. I keep designing more. But yeah, I need a foundry of my own, essentially.
1: Yeah, it's fascinating. I mean, it brings to mind Harry Partridge's instruments that he made with blown glass.
0: Yes,
1: Every time I pass the junk shops of Bexhill, I see large glasses and wonder whether a percussion instrument couldn't be made out of those. We have another piece of music from you. Which one should we play? The Perfect Cyan Bright Square?
0: Sounds good.
1: Yeah, okay, let's do that. So this is Emma Kate Matthews.

0: That was Perfect Cyan Bright Square by my guest Emma Kate Matthews, who is performing at St. Leonard's Church. St. Leonard's on Sea is part of the Transmitter Festival tomorrow, Sunday, at 2 o'clock. Is that a free event or a ticketed event? I've lost track of everything. Transmitter.
1: You need a day pass.
0: Your day pass. Okay. Yeah, I should have been thinking of a question. I was just absorbed by the tonalities of all that. Are you trained at all as an instrumentalist? How do you move from architecture to instrument design to performer?
1: So music has always been sort of part of my life, essentially. And then when I studied architecture, in my fifth year of study, there was an opportunity to create a research project around any other sort of topic that I was interested in, as long as it resulted in a sort of architectural proposal. And I thought it's a good time to see if there are any parallels between my interests in music mostly as a performer. So I play bass and drums and clarinet quite badly. So I thought it's a good opportunity to sort of figure out if there are any parallels there. And I did a really interesting project in Venice where I made an instrument, a big steel instrument, and that was a sort of a prototype for a sort of speculative building proposal that could resonate in short. I won't ramble on too much, but it had a relationship with the sea and the tides and the bells that were in Venice, and really that's where the fascination started. And then the fascination just became more and more of an obsession, and I ended up doing a PhD about these parallels, sort of conceptual parallels but also practical ones. And that led to, a lot of that work was about making compositions for specific spaces and spatializing the musicians. So the track that we heard first, Amalgams for Henry, he's actually a composer called Henry Brandt, who was sort of famous for spatializing musicians in sort of interesting spaces. And I sort of piggybacked off those ideas and have done quite a few performances in that realm, but then started to become more interested in developing my own sound. So there's only so much you can get with sort of instruments that exist or even sort of, you know, electronic sounds to a point. And I thought I want to be able to design my own timbral amalgams, as it were. And that's where these instruments come in, and that sometimes they're augmented electronically, or sometimes I just let them sing for themselves. But they're a real sort of vehicle for inventing a sound that I want to be able to project as part of my sort of wider practice, as it were.
0: Yeah, the two pieces we've heard have different kind of pace and mm-hmm. vibe, if you like. Are they all in the same sort of psychological space, or do you see them as possibly moving into, you know, either dance or song form or other or orchestral context? How is it going to develop?
1: So the first one was more, I wrote that at a time when I was working with orchestras and ensembles and very much influenced by sort of relationships between acoustic instruments in the same space. And the last one that we just heard is, as you mentioned, sort of very, very much more electronic, and I'm performing all the bits, and it's becoming a little bit more dance-like, in that it's, I like to describe it as music-ish, like it almost falls into a sort of rhythm or melody that you could almost sing or remember or tap, but then it kind of breaks apart again. And I think the performance tomorrow is really exploring that threshold between something that's definitely got a musical logic and something that's a bit more abstract. And I'm trying to sort of occupy that threshold. And as in these pieces where I'm performing the whole thing rather than outsourcing to, you know, another set of musicians or whatever, I like trying to find that sweet spot, that sort of part of the performance for me. So finding that, I guess, realm of resonance between one extreme and another.
0: And you've been working with James Wilkie down the road at Electro Studio, haven't you, I think? Can you tell us a bit about that?
1: Yeah, so last night we had an evening of performances. There were five of us in total. And we were all just performing, I think, quite new work. So it was a bit of a sort of test bed for creating something interesting within the sort of sound art, music-ish region of things, and it was super interesting. We were all sort of talking about it yesterday as a chance to, there's a sort of pressure to put something together in a performance environment, which is a useful pressure, but it's also, it feels like an experimental test bed as well. So we were all able to sort of take risks and try out new things in a really sort of interesting, receptive environment. And I'm hoping we get to do more of it, because we also performed, the five of us had a similar performance at Bexhill a couple of weeks before that.
0: Yeah, it's part of the sculpture garden, essentially, wasn't it? It's a long form.
1: Yeah, exactly.
0: Behind a gauze.
1: Yeah.
0: I could see was a pendulum and a kitchen sink.
1: Yeah, super atmospheric.
0: What was your part in that? You sing the...
1: I was sort of performing something with my gyroscopic hat, but it was a slightly different piece of work where I was the spatialization, or the spatial data from the hat, wasn't redistributing the sound around the space. It was more sort of choosing between one flavor of sound and another.
0: And I suppose the obvious question I have to ask is, what has happened to your architectural practice?
1: It's still going.
0: Okay. What have you been building, design?
1: Yeah, I'm not working so much in commercial practice, but I'm teaching architecture, and I'm still involved in, I guess, more on the engineering side of things, I suppose, now. But yeah, the teaching very much is a... We have to teach students how to make buildings, but we can also... we can also have that work sort of influenced by our own research interests, and my research interests are in, you know, sound as an architectural material. So I don't force my students to use sound or work with sound, but there are lots of useful conceptual vehicles that come out of my research that I can use to help students think about architectural space in different ways.
0: Yes, we can hear an architectural space at the moment being... resonated by a barking dog.
1: Yes.
0: Which is interesting. Get an idea of the corridor it's stuck in. I wondered, would you care to do a kind of very short improvisation with Kit Buller on percussion?
1: Yeah.
0: Yeah, let's do that. Kit, you want to do some drumming, and Emma Kate will play her instrument, and we'll have a beautiful event. At least I'll be able to hear it, and the listeners at home. So this is an unprecedented performance with Phoebe the dog on vocals.

Perfect, thank you. So that was Kit Bueller and Emma Kate Matthews, impromptu performance. Now I'm looking at my messages at our next guest appears to be delayed, so let me just find something for you to listen to. We're going to listen to another piece by Emma Kate Matthews. This one's called Broken Ankle.

0: the wonderful Brothers Bueller playing live from Dayglow Studios in St. Leonard's-on-Sea, where we're broadcasting on Resonance Extra as part of the Transmitter Festival. Now in about 15 minutes we're going to be joined by artist Bitsy Knox, but first we're going to hear some audio from the Sonic Relay, Micro Moments from Around the World, a project coordinated by Sophie Crane from Transom, Carola Haupt from Lucia Festival Radio Papes, and Lucius Casaccio from Transmitter. What is the Sonic Relay? It's a global exchange of tiny audio stories. Rather than ruin it with explanation, why don't we just listen to the Sonic Relay?
1: Small, inbred, in a way. Everybody knows what you do or what you're not doing, who you're sleeping with. Everybody's in your business.
2: Rob Foster, on the village of Woods Hole.
1: My children were born here. I was married here. I was divorced here. My friends are dying off. And it changes. The place changes and then it doesn't change. Is it a slice of heaven? Sometimes. And sometimes it's just a bunch of heartbreak.
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3: I mean, I regret a lot of things. I regret that I was a criminal when I was younger. 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I regret that I was a drug addict. How about that one? And I regret that I was mean to my mother a few times. That's a big regret as well.
4: That's Joe from Hyannis.
3: Well, look it. 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
1: Yes, like we long jack hearts of gold that plows the ocean through.
2: What do I like about Cape Cod? It's a good place to live. It's a good place to raise kids. Woods Hole's a great place to work. It's a really exciting community. There's science here in the summer. There's a lot of art here. There's theater. There's top flight baseball. It's just a great community.
3: George Lyles of Woods Hole.
4: And there's water.
2: Yeah, I don't care about the water. I'm the curator of the Woods Hole Science Aquarium, and I work for National Marine Fisheries Service. And I came here to work for Marine Biological Laboratory in 1985, but I really don't care about the water. For me, the water is something that you have to cross when you want to go over to the vineyard.
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1: There's a zillion places to go, lots of things you can do.
0: Chatham's a nice place to go. There are lots of art stores. That's a good library here in Falmouth. That's a big library. Mashpee Mall, it's a nice place to browse around. They have a lot of nice stores in there.
1: Once you get over to the Vineyard, you can take a bus to Edgartown, but that place that Ted Kennedy got in trouble with Mary Jo Kopechne, you could take a boat to Nantucket. That's a fancy place. But there are lots of cultural things. That Woods Hole is kind of a highfalutin neighborhood because a lot of scientists and, you know, people of means and people with brains,
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3: Music blasting all the way. My windows are up, music so loud. You can hear it whenever I drive by you. You can know my music is loud. Very loud. Bass all the way up there. That's my piece.
4: This is the Garden of Our Lady, and that is a statue of the Virgin Mary when she was about 14 years old. And one of the reasons I love to tend this garden is because she is a mother. And look at all the trouble her son got into. And still, she was steadfast and loving and beautiful. And the flowers come back every year.
5: Do you have a son?
4: I do have a son. I have two.
5: Have they put you through grief?
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2: Cynthia Rose, caretaker of the Garden of Our Lady in Woods Hole. 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
6: My husband is a retired dairy farmer. 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

0: Ana and José Vinagre, Portuguese fado singers from New Bedford.
1: I can't wear shoes when I'm singing. I gotta feel where I'm at. I can, but it doesn't sound to me. It's not being true to myself. I gotta kick the shoes off.
2: My item of better singing is high heel boots. 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And when I put on a pair of high heel black Spanish style black boots, I feel strong about being a better fado singer.
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4: Lobsterman George Cadwallader from Woods Hole.
5: His name was Buck after a collie I had as a boy. Buck and the coyotes used to watch each other, and they're very similar. He was a short-haired dog, short-haired border collie, long, kind of rangy build, and the local coyotes are built very much the same way. They're quite pretty animals. He was a border collie, and if anything he saw moving around, he had to herd it. If it didn't go where he wanted it to, he'd nip at it. He didn't mean any harm. He was a wonderful boat dog. He sometimes in the fog could spot my floats before I saw him. That was his station right there. And his nose was like a radar. You just watch where he was looking, and chances are he had a pot. And actually, you could make a case for the fact that we wouldn't be here if it wasn't for Buck. I was going across the sound in a very thick fog, and there's a radar that normally sits here. And I had a big target on the radar, and all of a sudden, about half a mile out, it just disappeared. It just fell off the screen. And so I was sort of fiddling, trying to tune it back in. And all of a sudden, he began to bark. And I looked up, and right in front of me was this big dragger, had his flopper stoppers out. And if the buck hadn't barked, it'd run us right over.
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6: I've been bowling 15 years. 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
0: Genevieve Wood of Falmouth, retired farmer and candlepin bowler.
6: Quit sitting on the couch and quit being bored, because there's bowling that you can do.
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7: We got out to Michigan on Lake St. A beautiful spot. I hated the place the minute I stepped into it. I couldn't stand it.
0: The late Mildred Huntington of Vineyard Haven.
7: We finally got this place up right on the lake, very, very close, closer to water than this. I would walk down there, take a deep breath, and there's nothing. It's complete void. Didn't smell like salt water. There's no smell to it. I couldn't stand the place. I didn't like the food out there. You couldn't buy any baked beans unless you had the tomato sauce in them. I don't like beans with tomato sauce. You couldn't buy any salt mixed pork, so I could make a chowder. You couldn't buy any hardtack that goes with the chowder. You couldn't buy any New England rum, which Gail and I both like to have a drink of at night. There wasn't anything about that place I liked. It was horrible.
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8: Actually, you're listening to Resonance Extra. We're broadcasting local radio as part of the Transmitter Festival 2026 here from Dayglow Studios in St. Leonard's-on-Sea, East Sussex. And my guest at the moment is Bitsy Knox. Bitsy, welcome.
9: Thank you very much. Nice to be here.
8: What have you been doing here at Transmitter?
9: Well, this morning I was part of a panel with three other artists called Making and Taking Archives, although we, in progress, renamed it Making, Taking, and Reshaping Archives. So that was looking at the way that we all work with, through, and beyond archives in our work.
8: Are you trained as an archivist? How did this come
9: Not at
8: about?
9: All. No, I'm an artist by training and an art historian. So archives have a role in everything that I do, but I am not a trained archivist. So part of what I'm doing with this project and across my work in general is trying to rethink how and why archives exist and how we treat them, how we work with them. I work, maybe you could say, counter-archivally, which is maybe disrupting the power structures that exist in larger archives, let's say institutional archives that exist for, you know, governments and universities, and trying to find these little kind of nooks and crannies in the marginalia, things that archives leave out, find another way. And for me, audio archives, sound archives are important for this, because sound doesn't just give us one perspective, one angle in which to look at something, but it gives us a more holistic, a rounder way of understanding sometimes just a single moment, you know, a few seconds in time that we might see differently if we were just seeing it from, you know, the perspective of a written account or a photograph.
8: Yeah, give us an example of an archive with which you've worked this way.
9: Yeah, so I've been spending the last few years working on a long-term project. It's a limited series audio documentary that I'm now working to turn into a book, or it has a book accompaniment that I'm working on now. And that's based on the work of an American experimental lesbian filmmaker and artist by the name of Barbara Hammer. So I've been spending a lot of time in her personal archives that are held at the Beinecke Library of Rare Books and Manuscripts at Yale University in the U.S. But around that, I'm also trying to kind of contextualize Barbara Hammer's work by working with other archives. So one, for example, is the Archives, which is in Toronto, Canada, which is an archive of queer documents and experiences that's specific to Canada, where I'm from. But because this project that I've been working on about Barbara Hammer is also situated on a very small, very remote island on the Pacific coast of Canada called Hornby Island, I'm also looking deeply into their archives. It's a small community archive kept in a little cabin, kind of in the woods. And this is an archive that I'm working to build, to work with, but also to build. So we're looking to kind of enrich it with experiences that move beyond the kind of more classic narratives of the island. It's predominantly cis white male stories, looking beyond that to female stories, to certainly queer stories.
8: I think one of the conceptual problems I have with archives is space. How much space does one need to grow an archive? I ask, of course, over the last 3 years, I have given away anything I thought was archivally interesting to 3 or 4 different archives, because I don't have the storage to keep it or the time in my life to put in any kind of order. How does one deal with these complete logistics?
9: I'm sure that storage is one of the most pertinent questions in the decision as to whether somebody would decide to give their archive to an institution for safekeeping. Of course, you know, there are ordinarily archives of people who have had maybe, let's say, larger lives. They have lives of historical note that are seen to be important to preserve, so that scholars and students and people who are interested in their work and their legacy can go and dig through and find new answers to, you know, questions that we have in the future. My interest is also in thinking of archives as existing for people who are maybe not famous. What is it for an archive to exist of daily life, of the mundanities of daily life? And we know from the perspective of many historians, and especially historians of more ancient history, say 500 plus years ago, that these little snippets, these little marginalia of daily life are extremely important in helping us to have a sort of holistic picture of what was happening. So we're not just understanding things from an institutional perspective or from the grand narratives of wars and monarchies and imperialism and all of these things, but what what life was like in a very sort of daily ground up way.
8: Do archives inevitably become institutions, do you think? Are they kind of recuperated by that tendency towards historical importance, historical self-importance, I would say?
9: Well, I think there's a big question as to what an archive is or can be. In some cases, that's the case, I think, of course. Yes, we have archives like the National Archive in the UK or, you know, university archives that spend an awful lot of time and money making sure that they are going to the greatest lengths to preserve documents for posterity. But I would also argue that an archive can be a much smaller, much more intimate collection of material. And archives don't necessarily have to be something that is text-based. They, I'd like to think about how archives are also not something that necessarily has to be material even. What is it potentially to have an archive of oral history, even if it's not recorded, or if it's just that? So these are kind of questions that I like to think about in my work, which are sort of what are the parameters that we're working with? It doesn't just have to be the grand narrative or the official record, and it doesn't have to be kind of housed in this kind of airtight palace of knowledge.
8: No, because you implied already that archives are porous and that your practice moves between registers, as it were.
9: Very much so. And they're also, as a colleague of mine in this panel today at the Transmitter Festival said, they're also partial and they're biased. And so that's something to take into account when we are forming and reforming and working with archives.
8: So give us a thumbnail sketch of the conclusion of today's panel, which was with you, Danny Stewart, Finn Kennedy and Tamara Avishe. Taking Making Archives, where you say taking, making...
9: And reshaping.
8: Reshaping, yeah.
9: I think that is really key to what we are thinking about. A lot of the questions that were coming from the audience had to do with preservation, these questions that we're having right now, sort of what do we do as technologies shift, as needs and maybe let's say even like primacies of information shift, you know, when we're not really just looking for the perspective of authority figures, but from other people. So that was, I think, something that really came about and it was a really generative panel in that way to discuss ways that we also deal with the subjectivities that exist in archives, the way that archives create fictions and that they create counter-narratives. They're not a single perspective, but they within them exist a plurality of perspectives. And so I think that was something that was really, for me, really personally exciting to think about with this group of colleagues and comrades.
8: Yeah, we're broadcasting on Resonance. Resonance has an archive of about maybe 14 million minutes of audio. Various people have been looking at it over the last couple of years, and it seems insurmountably difficult to know where to grasp it by.
9: Yes.
8: Yeah, and a lot of the earlier material stored on hard drives has completely disappeared because you plug the hard drive in and there's nothing there, which is sort of tragic. And then a lot of the media is unplayable or unreadable unless one has sort of specialist machinery. So bearing in mind that the radio station is constantly generating history, this becomes extremely problematic after 20, 25 years.
9: Definitely. And I think we are always in a kind of losing battle with the fluxing and the ephemerality of technological material forms, whether it's reel-to-reel or cassette or CD or DVD or MP3s, WAVs, whatever, and then into a kind of, let's say, future-present when we're looking at the manipulability of sound fragments so that we can reconstruct entire idiolects, entire ways that people speak just by a tiny little fragment of their voice. So we can, you know, they're the sort of phenomenon of deep fakes, let's say. So what that will do in the future to the especially audio archives, I think that these are really pertinent questions, and I choose to not kind of fret about them as much as think about what that means in terms of possibilities. I don't mean possibilities in a kind of neoliberal sense. I mean possibilities in a sense of like, well, how can we then rethink why we are making these archives and who they are for, and what it means that, you know, we are constantly working in a sort of mode of planned obsolescence. So I don't have an answer for that, but I think that it produces an interesting kind of baseline for a methodology, maybe.
8: For a methodology or mythology, sorry?
9: A methodology.
8: Methodology, yes. Right.
9: Maybe a little bit of mythology,
8: yes,
9: too.
8: Yes. unconscious, Freudian slip there.
9: Yeah, exactly.
8: All right, in terms of your own mentality, when are you acting in relation to the archive? Is this a present activity? Is it a looking at the past, or is it positioning material in the immediate or distant future?
9: Yeah, so this project that I'm speaking about today and was speaking about in relation to this archives panel earlier is following a series of photographs that were taken in 1973 by this filmmaker, Barbara Hammer. And I'm trying to situate these within the context of their geographic, their social, their socio-political, and their cultural context taken in 1973. What was happening around these photographs, even that the photographs themselves don't say or don't tell. And so this creates this sort of wider temporality around the photographs themselves. So it's not just that single moment of the camera clicking and then what's going to happen after that, what happens when they get developed, but there's a sort of continuity into the future. And something that happens there is that it becomes a question of how, you know, I'm maybe working with archives to produce this audio documentary, but then the material, the raw material, and also the edited material for this audio documentary then takes on a life of its own. It ends up going back into this archive. It can be reformed. There are certain time limits that go with certain oral testimonies. Some people don't want anyone to be able to access what they've said until after they die, for example. Some people are ready for it to be used immediately. And there are all of these questions that move with this, so that the work has the ability to not have a sort of single authorship or a single kind of sort of place in this world, but that it's able to kind of fibrously spread out and take on new lives. And maybe that, I don't know if that fully answers your question, but that's kind of how I'm thinking about it.
8: I think it's a pretty full answer. Right, let's hear a bit of New Friend.
9: Yeah, so I'll just tell you that this is the second chapter, and this is a chapter that has no narration from me in it. It's the only chapter that does. It's focusing specifically on the island that where this documentary is set, which is called Hornby Island, Jadai Each. It's in British Columbia. And this is working mostly with field recordings that I've made over 2 years on the island, as well as several, about 20 oral testimonies from people who are living there.
10: All done. Okay. So, yes, just talking about here, Jadai Each, Hornby Island, where the outer island is a loose translation of the, and that's an Iajuthum, Comox language word for Hornby.

say we go back around 70 million years ago, the mountains were being pushed up. The western edge of the continent was roughly where it is today. The big difference is that the Gulf Islands were not there. And about 100 kilometres out away from the shoreline, there was one of these subduction zones, which is a plate tectonic area where two plates are coming together. So it's an active place from a plate tectonic point of view, but there are no islands sticking up out the ocean. What we had instead, we had rivers draining off the west coast of the western lands of Canada, coming into the ocean roughly where they come now. They brought a whole mass of gravel, they brought a whole mass of sand, and they brought a whole mass of mud. And different rivers carried different things because they had different energies. So in different places along the shoreline, you had gravel, you had gravelly beaches, you had sandy beaches, and then offshore in the quieter areas, you had a lot of mud. The sediment on the shoreline of the ocean gets into these canyons, the sand and the gravel and the mud. And when an earthquake occurs, it shakes everything up, and you get these underwater flows of sediment flowing down the canyons from near the shoreline all the way offshore for tens or hundreds of kilometres. Hornby was where one of these underwater canyons existed 80 to 65 million years ago. When an earthquake occurred, let's say 68 million years ago, gravel that was on the shoreline that was in the top of this canyon came falling down the canyon and settled in the deeper water. And then maybe nothing happened then there for 1,000 years or 10,000 years until another earthquake occurred. And this time there was sand that had been brought in by another river to the top of the canyon. And then a cloud of sand came falling down the canyon and settled out. But you can see how there's almost, I call them lenses of sediment, lenses of sedimentary rock. And you'll have a lens or a layer, a layer of sandstone, and then a layer of conglomerate. A layer of sandstone, a layer of conglomerate. And each one probably represents something had happened in a few hours or a few days. And then nothing happened for maybe 1,000 years until the next layer of sand or gravel came down. I look at it like the pages of a book.

Thank you.

0: Some of the stories that I know that talk about the history of the island came from my great aunt. She was born in 1900 in a traditional house in Comox. And her mother, who I knew as Nak, was also still alive when I was born and talked about the people and the history. But one of my great aunt, I called her Bama. One of Bama's stories was about how they came here probably in about 1906 or 7 to build a canoe and to gather food. And she used to come here to our home on Hornby fairly often, enjoyed coming to Hornby and remembering times when she had come in the past. And she also talked about it as coming on a little holiday, but then she'd get bored and have to file down a toothbrush to have a crochet hook. So she had something to keep herself busy. Couldn't take too much holiday. Anyway, one of her stories was of coming as a child with my grandfather, her older brother Isaac, and her parents. And they camped somewhere in the neighborhood of what is now Hallowell Park. She talked about Ba'asholt, the one way up the bluffs. She talked about the cactus and watching where you walked. And she also looked at the petroglyphs and felt that those were, although in the 50 some odd years I've been coming regularly to Hornby, they have faded tremendously. She thought they were an indication of water, of potable, of usable water in the water source in the area, and probably something about the distance to that water source, at least the ones that are on each side of Whaling Station Bay. But anyway, when they came and camped, and her father and brother worked on a canoe, a second canoe, took down a tree there and carved it. And she and her mother did a lot of work preparing and drying clams and oysters and fish. And then they headed back with two canoes back to Comox. But that kind of travel back and forth to the island had happened, I'm sure, for generations. I've also walked in the past with people who have backgrounds in ethnology and anthropology through the park and all of the sites there that indicate midden and places where the canoes could be pulled out. As well, we have the camas, which was a huge a food source in numerous places on the island. But I think that certainly along the coastline of Hornby, you'll find evidence that people were here for thousands of years.
1: That was an excerpt from New Friend by Bitsy Knox. It implies that the archive is essentially raw material for anybody to access. Is that correct?
2: Ooh, that's a big statement. I don't know if that's always the case. I think that archives, of course, take on many different forms, but I'm very lucky to be working with a number of different archives with whom I've developed relationships, who let me work with material sensitively, and let's say with their very expressed consent. And maybe this comes to a question in general of consent when working with archives, because these are people's lives very often, and not just human people's lives. These are also more than human lives. And also, you know, when I'm talking about more than human lives, I'm also talking about plants, trees, grasses. These are not owned by anybody necessarily. And so I try to not take the position that archives are so-called for the taking or can just be used and extrapolated from and built upon endlessly, but that there is a series of kind of ethics and processes that are in place to make sure that I'm honoring the material.
1: Mm. Okay, that's what I suspected. But I kind of had a sudden insight in the description of the land of the island that made me think that there's a kind of iterative process that all kinds of people could undertake with completely different perspectives, but of course that includes destroying things, obviously. Yeah. Tell us a bit more about the rest of your practice, the stuff that is not archive based but is
2: different
1: in form and shape.
2: Definitely. So I wear a lot of different hats by necessity and choice, let's say. I'm an artist by training, and while I still work sometimes in sculpture and an installation, mostly with a sort of sound element built into it, I have a few main different practices that I'm involved in. One that's the closest to my heart maybe is my long-term, at this point, radio life. I work with a community radio station based in Berlin called Kashmir Radio. We're a volunteer run, about 200 member strong radio that's been going for 11 years, I want to say now. And I've had a show on that radio station for the past six called Something Like. Something Like is supposedly a monthly, although realistically it's far less than monthly, show that is mainly invested in experimental music and experimental literary practices. So I read a lot of poetry, but I think that more than anything, it's kind of like a research diary for me. So, you know, I have every episode is not thematic necessarily, but is trying to kind of work around or through or under or beyond a kind of feeling that is not necessarily possible to parse just quite yet. And by parse, I mean find words for. So I'm looking for these sort of inarticulable moments that very often come up in conversations with friends, for example. I'll give you an example. The last episode was called something like The Lilacs of Letting Go. So they're a little bit poetic. And this was starting from the Nina Simone song, Lilac Wine, and kind of trying to take a poetic angle of moving through experimental music in a way to understand it as a kind of route through something that we can't quite understand yet. Not to pick music that's thematically linked, but music that is going to kind of take us somewhere that we don't know. And I'm often very surprised where it ends up. And that radio station, that radio show started on a little radio station on this small island that we were just listening to the work I made about. Sorry, that was not very well put. Called Hornby Island, and I've been working since 2019 with their community radio, which started off as a pirate radio called CHFR, which is famously only available on the island, and not even everybody on the island gets it, gets the signal.
1: That's good.
2: Yeah.
1: That's why this project is called Local Radio. I'm very interested in things are very much about local and about geography, small-scale geography.
2: This is
1: how big is the island? What's the population of the island?
2: The permanent population is about 1,000 people right now.
1: Right.
2: And in the summer, it balloons to sometimes almost 10 times that. So there's a huge summer tourist population, maybe a little bit like here. But the radio station is very local. And we're also a community member-based radio station. Everyone has to renew their membership every year, and that's a very different experience when I'm there. I send my radio shows to the island when I'm not there, but when I'm on the island, I'm always in the studio, And it's a kind of a different experience. They're less pre-recorded, less sort of research-driven, kind of like very sculpted shows, like something like is when I'm in Berlin working from my home studio. These are live radio shows, and they involve things like reading community announcements, if there's a tree down on the central road, or if what's happening with the salmon, or there's an astrological event. I read the horoscopes on that radio station, which I get a lot of flack for because it's a very astrology heavy community. So it's hyper local, that station.
1: And in some ways, I like the idea of salmon news.
2: Yes, the salmon news. Yeah.
1: There's a community radio station in the east of Iceland where there's a broadcast from the snowplow every weekend.
2: Wow.
1: There's two guys drive around in this big truck clearing the snow, and apparently people will kind of start arguments in their houses and continue them on air. Everyone decide that the radio station is the place to kind of resolve social problems, even on a very small scale. And that's a tiny place. That's like 600

0: emergency, this tiny little radio station in a log cabin next to the baseball diamond in the woods is the emergency, is part of the first response. So if there's an earthquake or a fire, you know, we become, and there's no power and everything's shut off. That is the way that people get information. So it holds this kind of real necessity in the community as well.
1: That's the basis of Stephen King's The Fog, isn't it?
0: Is it really? I've never read that.
1: Radio station is the one thing that holds out against the tide of the undead who like it. Kashmir is one of the ICRN members, isn't it? International Community Radio Network.
0: I believe we are, yes.
1: They did Signal to Noise Festival a few years ago. In an amazing underground bunker.
0: Kashmir is a very special radio station, I will say. We are more radiophonic than a lot of our brothers and sisters in different places in the world, which is to say that Kashmir is a real home for radio weirdos. A lot of people who are continuing this particularly German legacy of the Hörspiele, the radio drama, but really moving into the most incredible experimental shows, as well as, you know, your typical Berlin techno broadcast or something like this. But it's what's also really special about this station, a little bit like the specialness of where we are sitting right now at Dayglo, is that audience members can come and join us. They can have a drink at the bar and they can sit and listen to a live broadcast or a live concert. And that produces something very special about the live radio experience there.
1: Yeah, but Berlin, there's space in Berlin. That's one thing you notice. Yes, I did a project with Michael Omni there for Signal to Noise, where we did a whistling broadcast in the cemetery that is
0: right next door to the
1: main venue, where people had to look at their mobile phones and whistle their national anthem when a colour that featured in their national flag came on their mobile phone. So if you saw red, the Swiss and the British and whatever could whistle, and if you saw black, then obviously the Swiss and the British had to stop, and other people would do it.
0: Oh wow!
1: It was a bit.
0: Do people know their national anthems?
1: You'd be surprised. Yeah, everybody seemed to. And if they didn't, they obviously could make something up that nobody else would know. Because yes, people know their own national anthems, but not other people's particularly, do they?
0: I'm not so sure if I do.
1: I don't know what the Canadian national anthem is.
0: I'm not going to sing it for you.
1: Go on. Here in Transmitter, you're going to do a Foley workshop, you said?
0: No, I'm going to a Foley workshop after this, yes.
1: With Ruth Sullivan.
0: I believe so, yeah. I could pick up the program. Yeah.
1: I think I saw she was doing that. Very interesting woman. She started as a dancer. She trained as a dancer. And the Foley artist job was actually advertised as a dancing job, because the people running the business reckoned that you needed to understand choreography rather than
0: really
1: acting. Yeah, anyway, she'll tell you. It's not to ruin it for you.
0: Well, I'm very curious. I've been long fascinated with the art of Foley, and somehow I feel that, you know, the way that field recordings become a part of a sound design sometimes feels a little bit like Foley when I'm out in the so-called field, you know, moving around trying to find sounds that help me along the way into a kind of, you know, into a composition that I have in my mind. So I'm curious to know how that becomes reproducible and sort of choreographical, maybe, in the way that you're describing it in a studio.
1: I visited Ruth in her studio. It seemed to me infinitely complex.
0: Yeah.
1: And a bit like the idea of an archive. She said that she needed every object in the world in her studio, you know, just in case.
0: I can imagine.
1: And of course, you can't get every object. And what happens is there's a sort of metonymic

0: principle whereby you hear something that stands for a whole set of relations in sound effects. Yeah, it's very interesting.
1: Indeed. Yeah, I suppose you see the world in a very different way, a little bit the way that people who are carrying, who are listening with headphones and shotgun mics all the time hear the world in a very different
0: way.
1: Yes,
0: I've had the headphones on all day, and it's as though I'm not here. I'm sort of slightly to one side of myself. I'm developing confidence, actually, which is
1: maybe like a proof of quantum time.
0: Yeah,
1: in some way.
0: Something like that. Right, now we're going to draw our conversation to a close, but to do that, I need the Brothers Bühler to get to their instruments. The Brothers Bühler are a house band today at Local Radio, broadcasting on Resonance Extra as part of Transmitter Festival 2026. For the last 40 minutes, I've been talking to Bitsy Knox, radio maker and documentarist and archivist. Thanks so much for coming in.
1: Thank you for having me.
0: A pleasure.

0: The Fabulous Brothers Bueller, our house band here on Local Radio, broadcasting live on Resonance Extra from Dayglow Studios, St Leonard's on Sea, as part of Transmitter Festival. Actually, Toby, while you're on your feet, can you open the door and let a bit of air in now? I think that was closed for cigarette-related reasons. And we've got a new guest in the hot seat. It's Ben Urban. Ben.
1: Hello, Ed. How are you?
0: Yeah, good. Having fun today. Steve, who owns Dayglow, has been very patient with us. we're into hour number six is approaching.
1: Wow, okay. So
0: we've had some interesting conversations.
1: How's your stamina going right now?
0: Yeah, well, I've had two cups of coffee, which for me is more than I ever have in a day. So it's kind of okay. So, Ben, tell us who you are. Tell the listeners who you are.
1: Yeah, hello everyone. My name is Ben Urban. I'm the director at Flatland Projects, a local arts institution in Bexhill-on-Sea. We commission contemporary art of artists at emerging, fragile and underrepresented stages in their practice. And I have known Ed for a couple of years now, and we've been having some really interesting exchanges, I'll say. And you moved to Bexhill.
0: Well, you threw me a lifeline in that you actually offered me some paid work, which was a real lifeline. But you're doing some very interesting work. The Flatland Projects is a contemporary art gallery in an unlikely industrial estate in Bexhill-on-Sea, north of the railway line, so set back from the coast, up the road from the police station, and famously opposite Screwfix, which is sort of like a perfect way of identifying something that is completely opposite to Screwfix in every way.
1: But it's the most complimentary neighbour you can have, because we don't have to plan for anything. You know, everything's opposite that we could possibly need, in other than art. They don't sell that in Screwfix, I think when artists come to the gallery, they're like amazed by how easy it is to get things done, because everything's at touching distance.
0: Yeah, and there's a bar three doors down.
1: There is,
0: well.
1: Yeah, Three Legs Brewery.
0: That's good. What's you got a show opening next weekend?
1: Next Saturday.
0: Tell us about that.
1: Yeah, so we've got a new commission by Los Angeles-based photographer, artist David Gilbert. It's a new commission called Slips, and it's looking at the last 3 to 4 years of photographs of David since his first monograph was published in early 2026, Lilies. And David is an incredible photographer who builds these fantastical sculptural sets in his domestic studio that are often constructed of cut paper, found objects, sculptures, paintings that he makes in his studio practice. And then it's photographed in these kind of falling moments of the way the objects interact with one another, and I really one thing I really love about David's work is that it captures objects and space and the space that he inhabits both artistically and domestically in these like really transitional moments. Often there'll be the photos taken throughout a really long day session of studio activity, but then the one that's chosen is like often very heavy shadows impacted by studio lighting, outside lighting, and it's he's a really fantastic artist, and really excited to launch a new commission. It's his first solo institutional exhibition in Europe as well, so it feels quite important that we're doing the show.
0: What's the nature of a commission of this kind? What do you say to the artist, and what does he or she argue about?
1: Well, I think one thing that is argue about, I don't know. No, I think one of the most important things about when we offer a commission to an artist is that we are passing trust over to them. Flatland is in Bexhill-on-Sea, so we're not an epicenter of the art world. So it gives the conditions from the very beginning of conversations that risk should be at the forefront of all thought. It's a time for artists to think about what they want coming up in the next 5 years of their practice, and what do they need to do in this present moment to take the necessary next steps to be able to achieve that, that mode of practice maybe they're thinking of that maybe the opportunity hasn't been offered to them yet. And I think that's a big part of the work, is to commit to someone and say, look, we trust you, we want to help financially support the ambitions in your practice, and take geography out of the equation. You know, more often than not, artists go towards thinking about the sea, thinking about the coastal landscape that we're in, that we occupy. But I think actually that subtraction of being in a centre of the art world really helps artists develop through the commissioning process. It gives them the space to try out new processes that they wouldn't have done previously. But equally, you know, one of the really complicated things about being an artist is finding the finances that allow you to make the work and make your studio practice a viable endeavor. And that's not to say a commission with us solves all those problems, but for that period of time that it does make things feel a little bit lighter, it's an opportunity just to go for it. And yeah, and also the gallery's quite big, so scale is another thing.
0: What I was going to say, is it about making bigger works, or is it about making more complex and nuanced?
1: Yeah, I think it's about making more complex works. I think the nature of having a bigger space means that artists often go, okay, this is an opportunity to work at a different scale than I have done before. But then again, that's part of the curatorial dialogue that we have with the artists we work with, is like, actually, what's appropriate for this next stage in your practice? Is it going big or go home? Or is it actually is it about making sure that you're doing the right thing for longevity of one's work?
0: Yeah, so when is the work made? Is it on site or is it brought on site? Some of the previous shows, it's been a bit of each.
1: It's a mixture. I think we always have quite big turnover periods, so we always invite artists to be with us for 2 weeks before the exhibition opens, and that gives space for experimentation before the formal installation happens. But yeah, it's a real mixed bag. David's commission is he's making a site-specific installation across the largest wall in the gallery, and that's a mixture of collage material, photographic prints, found objects, and then that's paired with some much smaller works that are then have come from the last 3 to 4 years from his archive. So it is a mixed bag for sure.
0: And how do you go about, given you have small, modest number of exhibitions each year, how did you go about choosing this particular artist?
1: I think it's, I talk about this with our team a lot within the organisation, is about what are the artists that artists want to see. And I think that phrase of an artist gets thrown around a lot. And that's been a point of discussion for us when we make decisions of who we approach. I often think about when Flatland first was founded, it was founded for, if we imagine the person that the organisation was founded for, it was founded for an emerging artist that couldn't access the scene that was down in Hastings and St Leonard's at the time. A scene that is very much of, at least in my opinion, built up of people that have benefited from early 2000s property prices down here. Artists that are older generation to what I am and what was then. And it's about carving out space for the person that hasn't been able to have a studio at home and develop a practice at lower rents. You know, like, this is, Hastings has dramatically changed, having grown up here. It's just dramatically changed in the last 10 years about how expensive it is to live here. So it's about, thinking about, like, who is Flatland for now.
0: And that extends to the Beeching Road studio complex as well.
1: We have 27 studios on site in the building. Flatland has the kind of roadside front unit in the building. And then we have Common Clay, which is a ceramic studio locally. Do Your Ideas, Carpenter Studios, 27 Artist Studios, Three Legs Brewery, and a CrossFit gym in the building too. So it's a real mixed ecosystem, but all of which contribute to a more sustainable way of delivering the building. I think one of the, like, hot things on everyone's thoughts at the moment is around price and productivity within studio buildings, and that's something that, you know, we have to actively think about all the time, is how we help artists locally develop their ambition or develop their practice, but equally, how do we bring international artists into that hyper-local state in order for the context that they bring into our local context to bring more attention to the artists in the studios. And that's ultimately what, I think that's like the basic function of having a gallery program in a studio building. It's like, how can you bring new attention to the place that people work in every day? You know, how do you bring new audiences? How do you bring new curatorial interest into the town? Because before we existed, Flatland moved to Bexhill in 2020. There were very few studios in Bexhill. Lots of artist activity in Hastings and St Leonard's, but in Bexhill, very few. So there is, in the last 5 years, a very new scene of artists have, like, taken home to Bexhill, and it's quite an exciting time, I think.
0: Yeah, how would you characterize Bexhill to the to the listeners, or to the Transmitter Festival visitors?
1: Wow.
0: who are in awe of St Leonard's funky atmosphere.
1: Bexhill is, I had the privilege of helping to write the Town of Culture bid for Bexhill, which we unfortunately didn't get, but that's a lottery, that type of competition. But it made me really think about, like, what is important about Bexhill and why the characteristics of the place allow for artists to be there, which I think in quite a viable way. And it's a place of many firsts, and it's a place of very quiet revolution. It was the first place in the UK for mixed bathing to be permitted. It was also the first place with a major modernist building was built, the Delaware Pavilion. It was the first UK gig of Bob Marley. It was hosted in Bexhill. There's a dinosaur footprint in Bexhill too, which, you know, I've actually never seen. So I'm trusting the local historian, Rohan, at the museum on that. But I think the it's a place of quietness, and I think that quietness could be really conducive to getting your head down and working hard. And that's something that I have benefited a lot from, that place. Very different tastings in St Leonard's. There's lots of noise here. And if you need to just get on with it, it's quite hard to do that.
0: That's just the Brothers Bueller.
1: Yeah, I know. They're really, well, they live in Bexhill.
0: Yeah, of course. they are accurately described as Bexhill's finest musicians, I think, on their website.
1: Is it really?
0: Yeah.
1: It's a good claim.
0: Yeah. It's true. All right, and I'll put you on the spot a little bit.
1: Go on.
0: Outline your aesthetic philosophy. You know, you're very engaged with the practicalities of place and finance and the kind of social Wallaceby, what is your artistic leaning towards, which must inform the commissions at some level, beyond wanting to be an altruist, there's some focal point art-wise.
1: I'm really interested in excess, really. Like, I think flamboyancy and campness are things that I really love in artist work. I think a lot about, like, I think a lot about, like, the notion of, like, to be skilled at something, you have to go through a process of learning that skill. But then to be able to present your work in an unskilled way, it's like you almost have to go through a whole cycle of being skilled to then be unskilled. And those are things that I'm really interested in. Like, it's like, at what point does it become too much? My really dear friend Rachel was in, like, sat watching this, and like, we both did a seminar at university that was called Too Much or Not Enough. And I think about that phrase. I don't think I learned very much in the seminar or took much away from it. But this idea of, like, being too much or not enough, like, has always really stuck by me.
0: Sounds like a misquote from William Blake, who said, enough or too much.
1: Rachel?
0: Slightly different.
1: I used to copy Rachel's notes in all of the lectures.
0: Rachel is at the root of all your success. All right,
1: I'd say so, yeah. We'll She's the brains behind the engine.
0: Yeah. It's a bit like Oscar Wilde. We've seen the face, now show us the mask.
1: Yeah.
0: Kind of anti-intuitive attitude towards performance in that case.
1: Yeah.
0: Yeah. We want the artificial. Okay, that's interesting.
1: Yeah.
0: How's that manifested in the most recent show?
1: I think David's work is a really great example of that. There's a real controlled space in the framing and the printing within the photographic element, but the building of the sets within his studio.
0: It's a kind of maquette, Thomas Dumont.
1: Well, they're actually at a real human scale.
0: Oh.
1: But then they're shrunk or blown up to kind of disproportionate scales, and so there's six very small photographs. And then when I was unwrapping them yesterday, there's this quite amazing work that looks like a solar system of suns. And the scale of the work is tiny, maybe like 8 by 11 inches. But the suns, when they were made, are like 60 centimetres in diameter. And there's like 10 of them in the photograph, or like leaking into the photograph. And it's like, I really love that. The translation of this, like, kind of decision of cropping that David presents in his work, but that space that is left for the viewer to imagine how expansive the studio environment is. So I think that's where the excess lies, for me at least, in this show. Is like, there's space for dreaming and placing yourself within the artist's world, and I think that's like a really, you know. Lots of our shows are really political, and I think David's work is highly political in some ways, but there's also this really wonderfully generous access point of, like, being able to dream within his work, and that's something that, yeah, I'm really excited for our visitors and audience members to see.
0: Is that a Los Angeles mentality, do you think?
1: Yeah.
0: Associating with that particular place and the kind of, the idea of Hollywood rather than the Kenneth Anger version of...
1: Yeah, I mean, I think I'm a bit like, you know, I really... my own personal taste, like, outside of art, like, I'm really interested in, like, quite lowbrow things. You know, like, I love EastEnders and I find... like, that imagining David, like, walking past the Hollywood sign every day. It's kind of, I don't know if that happens, but I quite like the idea of it.
0: Right. Would you like to be in EastEnders? Is that what you're telling us?
1: No. I'd be far too embarrassed. Yeah, it would, yeah.
0: I think a character based on you could open a contemporary art
1: gallery. Imagine, that'd be so funny.
0: In the square. That's plausible.
1: Like, in the basement of the Queen Vic.
0: Yeah.
1: Yeah.
0: Okay. Who is it who did a whole project around EastEnders? Stanley Stinter, do you know Stanley?
1: No, don't know Stanley.
0: He did a video project called Locked In. They must have made it in lockdown, I think,
1: yeah.
0: Where he just edited together hundreds of hours of EastEnders. Oh, wow. And you could only watch it if you were locked into the environment was a pub.
1: You know? Oh, really?
0: So you, cool. You were locked in and watched EastEnders, all the scenes in the
1: pub. It's like a Sunday growing up in my parents' house with the omnibus.
0: Oh, tell us a bit more about your lowbrow taste, because I think that the one of the problems with Bexhill is there's a lot of lowbrow stuff and there's a lot of highbrow stuff, but actually there's not very much middlebrow stuff. But tell us about lowbrow culture, because that's why not.
1: Yeah. Well, I think it's like growing. I think like I grew up in Hastings and. I'd never went to the local institutions growing up. I went to Delaware after I graduated. That was the first time I stepped foot in the building. And I think actually, it's interesting. Like when you grow up, liking art, and then growing up thinking like, what is the thing that it's like a party going on next door, isn't there?
0: It's not only that. Brothers Bula are kind of
1: doing the Macarena.
0: Aping our hand gestures, I think. I'm going to do like the Marx Brothers in the mirror scene. If I do this, will Toby do it as well? Yeah. Yes, go on.
1: No. I've just lost track completely. But no, I think when you're interested in art at school, for me, I remember watching Kat Von D, the tattoo artist that I used to watch her TV program.
0: It's a tattoo artist on TV.
1: Yeah, and it's it was a reality TV show that where people would book in to have a tattoo done by Kat Von D, and that was art, and it is, but that was that was the only route I could imagine being an artist or working creatively was being a tattoo artist, and then. Actually, I think, there was the Delaware Pavilion and Towner Gallery were just down the road from me growing up the whole time, but I never saw what artists, contemporary artists actually do. I didn't know that really existed at a level other than Damien Hirst or Tracy Emin. So I think coming back here and realising that if I had that experience and I still managed to go to art school, what's the experience of someone that has no interest in art? How do you make that more of a lowbrow initiative? And I think something I'm really proud of in our positionality as an organisation, we're opposite Screwfix for a reason. It's not meant to be a glitzy looking building. It's functional. Mm. And you go to Screwfix and you can quite unexpectedly walk past a building of art. You can like it or you can not like it. And there's an exchange there. And I think in our first gallery space, well, second actually, but the founding gallery space in the Source Park in Hastings, one of the things I really was in love with was this idea that was bringing these really amazing emerging artists into the town, and local young people were just skating past it. Whether they were seeing it or not, that's another thing. But the fact that they were existing in the same space as, I don't know, Amanda Kiritsopoulou's dreaming jetpacks, it was this amazing opportunity to bring the artist that I loved into a space where people could reject it or really get on board with it and do it without having to go into the gallery space. And I think that's something I still try to achieve with the programme.
0: Yeah, I think we talked before about, and in fact, a lot of the discussions today on air have been about the idea of kind of porous spaces and things infiltrating one another. I know that Flatland has a working relationship with Delaware Pavilion. How does that function, and how does it fit into what is grandiosely called the artistic ecosystem of Sussex?
1: Yeah. I mean, I think it was very, to begin with, it was very much associated to, I was on the curatorial team at the Delaware when I first graduated from university. So I was the head of exhibitions at the time, Rosie Cooper, gave me lots of support in the first couple of years of founding the organisation, and simultaneously working at the Pavilion, I was putting plans in place for developing Flatland. And, you know, the support has been many different things over the years. It's been match funding to support projects with Arts Council England. It's been working in partnership to develop artist development programs. When we lost our gallery space in the Source Park pre-COVID, we did the first exhibition back post-COVID with Alexi Marshall in the upstairs gallery at the Delaware Pavilion. We'd already received all the funding from all of our funders, and so we didn't have to send the money back. The Pavilion gave us the upstairs gallery. So that was, yeah, so it's been many different things, but really now it's like a structural support network. We benefited greatly from having a larger institution to give us space and time and support to work out how we deliver an organisation like this. And I think that model of support is something that with the Pavilion we're now replicating with other organisations in Bexhill. So we've just, in 2025, we set up the Bexhill Cultural Network and the Bexhill Art Weekender. And the Cultural Network was set up to give organisations that maybe don't have that further bandwidth than just the direct capacity of the person organising it, and give the structures that we've, the infrastructure that we've developed as an organisation alongside the Pavilion's infrastructure, to help those organisations access greater funding or access new audiences or be able to contribute to a townwide festival in a way that maybe wouldn't be possible if there wasn't that interconnectedness between the two bigger organisations in the town.
0: Take me back to the moment you decided to set up Flatland. It must have been terrifying in some sense. Yeah. What gave you the courage to do that, and what would have been the alternative? What was plan B?
1: Well, I was really, at the time, I had my job at the Pavilion in the exhibitions team. I also had this filming job for the World Judo Tour, where I'd follow the World Tour and all the Grand Slam and Grand Prix events, and I'd film it and photograph it. So I had really good, I was really lucky that I had these two work jobs, but no, two like means of making money. That when I would have space in between both of them. So like when I finished at the Pavilion, like I was doing the filming job, and like I'd go away for 10 days and then I'd not go away for 20 days. So I had like a period of time where I could invest in Flatlands and think about it and develop it. And that allowed me to take the financial risk on starting the organisation. And then my co-founder, Billy Stanley, Billy's an art technician, and so I had this curatorial vision that I wanted to realise, and he was very early on in his career as a technician, and both was just utilised it as a space to work out what we were doing and like prove that we can do it quite well. And I think I am really risk averse, and I think that comes from growing up in a working class family, I think. Like this idea of, maybe not every working class family, but particularly my parents, like they have this, like I've always had a very sensible approach to making decisions, and I think I've learned a little bit from them in ways of just never going beyond our means as an organisation, and always like taking small steps and then taking big steps, but having a safety net behind us. But yeah, no, it was frightening, but like it felt necessary, and it still feels necessary, but like at the time it felt really necessary for there to be a place where emerging artists can just gather and gather around things that chime with them. Yeah. Trying to like find a way to subvert that ideology of like artists moving to the coast because it's cheaper to live here. That's true, of course it's true. But like it's not the same as what it was 20, 25 years ago. So there are conditions that mean that places to gather are just really important, and I still think that's one of like the core things that we offer as an organisation now, is like that space for artists, like-minded stages of their careers to be in the same room and converse and make plans together, you know. And I think all of the structures we're trying to put in place are always have artists at the core of them.
0: Give me an idea of what young and emerging artists thinking at the moment. What concerns them?
1: I think it's cost. Cost, I think, is just at the top of everything. But one thing we're trying to react to is that we know that the being an artist doesn't always have to look like having a studio practice that's like you sit in a square room with white walls and make things all the time. It's like, I think artists at an emerging stage are looking for connection, looking for networks, looking for a peer group that feels sustainable. You know, I think that's something that it doesn't change throughout time, right? You know, like some of the greatest artists historically have always had a peer group around them. And I think that's like knowing that like the best artwork gets produced from good dialogue around it. So I don't think there's anything new being thought about, but it's like that those conditions being intertwined with the financial pressure people are under right now to establish, you know, it's not. I think the like notion of like an artist in pain to make their work and like rejecting financial responsibilities, like that's not like I don't believe that's like a true thing anymore in the current way that artists make their work. I think a younger generation of artists now are very concerned about like their well-being and like how they live a semi-normal life attached to their practice. And I think that's for me, I find that space really exciting, is like how we can support this. We can support artists to treat it like a job as well as like a livelihood. And I think those two things are very similar, but it's like putting all those conditions together to make things possible.
0: What is new aesthetically currently? What is characteristic of 2026 that isn't typical of tradition, the canon, stuff that's happened 100 years ago?
1: I think there's like I'm seeing a lot of I think identity politics are really present in contemporary art at the moment. You're seeing a lot of the human figure in work, and whether that's like a conceptual human figure or an obvious human figure, I think that the body is really at play at the moment in particularly in the work that I look at. I think actually I'm seeing a lot. I went to the final open studios of Qubit Art Studios. Now they're having to leave their building to see artist Alison Jones, who we're doing a show with next year in 2027. And like walking around the studios, like there was a real presence of like artist touch in their work, like a real physicality of like of the act of an artist in their studio being present in the work. Maybe it's because the context of where I was seeing the work that it made me think of that. But, you know, there was this, I can't remember the artist's name, but there was this really beautiful installation. The artist had cleared out their whole studio and then built this like architectural diagonal divide across the studio. So the cubic space of the studios meant that 50% of it was unoccupiable because it was a ply box was built within it to fit that studio space. And I really thought about that in connection. And it made me think of Ghislaine Leng's Turner Prize commission at Towner Eastbourne in 2024, where there was like markings on the wall and a certain amount of, and there was a grid system with about 50 marks on the wall, and there was a very small portion of that represented the amount of time that the artist could be in the studio and be present. And it really, I think that that's what I'm saying about this like human connection. It's like, I think the conditions of humanness are really present in contemporary art at the moment.
0: Okay.
1: That was off the cuff.
0: That's good. It's irresistible to ask you, what is the relationship between your artistic concerns and judo?
1: I grapple with it quite literally. I think about it a lot because I think that... So I coach judo now. Like, I don't do judo so much. Like, and obviously still practice, because, but I think one of the like overlaps of coaching and then working with artists are, it's very much like, I think both of my roles in my life are like set up around like making sure conditions are right for people. And I think coaching, like having a coaching mentality, like maybe makes my work with artists different from other curators. It's like there's definitely this like, you know, judo fighters want to fight. That's all they want to think about. You know, they don't want to think about how they're going to make their weight category. They don't want to think about how they're going to get to the competition. So, like, that's my job, is to, like, think about all of the things around the fighter. So maybe it's the same with artists, is, like, trying to make working with me as easy as possible. Which maybe you have to go to Rachel next and ask how easy it is to work with me.
0: Rachel's not on for half an hour.
1: Oh, is she not? All right. Well, listeners might have tuned out by then.
0: You could come in now, Rachel. Come over. Okay, let's have a bit of Brothers Bueller. Yeah.
1: Thanks, Ed.
0: Thank you, Ben. Ben Urban, boss of Flatland Projects Art Gallery.
1: Hope it wasn't too boring for everyone.
0: In Bexhill-on-Sea. Just down the road from St. Leonard's-on-Sea, where we're broadcasting live from Dayglow Studios Record Shop and Bar in Silchester Road as part of Transmitter Festival on Resonance Extra.

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We're broadcasting from Dayglow Studios in Silchester Road, St. Leonard's-on-Sea, both today and tomorrow. We're now going to listen to... We're planning to have a conversation with Mary Hooper next, but... She's unwell, so get well soon, Mary. Instead, we're going to hear an audio piece by her called Bathing Pool.

0: But they knocked it down and didn't believe it. So I went over and I found myself standing on the site and feeling really sad, like we'd lost an old friend, you know.
1: It was freezing. I don't think it was ever heated, so it was always blooming cold. Do you remember the changing rooms? I remember them being very smelly and very slippery because the floor was always wet. And it was a hard concrete floor, mainly came down here in the summer when it was really hot. And I do remember it being absolutely baking hot in there because the concrete was like a sun trap. It used to focus the sun.
2: Peanut butter and Marmite Baps. That Mum would buy the Baps and do the peanut butter and Marmite, or Marmite and cheese. And we always had them for lunch, took them with us.
0: Timpana, Maltese pasta dish. I think also like melon sandwiches, soft drinks. Yeah, I think Mum used to have a flask of tea.
3: Setting up towels, I think we had on the big steps where the viewing platforms were. But they were incredibly hot because the concrete would reflect not just the heat but also the brightness of the sunshine.
0: They had that openness and vastness and big, huge cloud canopies. So you really felt like you didn't feel like you were in a pool. You felt like you were in the open sea.
3: Kind of sitting there sweltering and then going into
2: so
3: the pool
2: was
3: to cool
2: me
3: off.
2: Me and my mum, my dad, my older sister and my younger brother. And I learnt to swim there in 5 days over some summer holiday. Way back when, I'm not sure how long.
0: Trying to get to the bottom of the deep part, which was a deeper blue than the rest. And it was cold and dark, and I could never quite make it to the bottom.
4: When I got down there was this chap on the door, you know, bleeding into like where the bathing pool and everything is. Rather scruffy looking bloke, but big bloke. So I said, "Oh, what are you here for then?" And I thought, "Oh, anyway." I was like, "Well, I've been sent along by the job centre, but to be a shally maid." No, we're not going to have you as a shally maid. And I'm thinking, you look like a caretaker. He said, "You see her in there and you're going to be one of the reception." So I said, okay. And she took me on as a receptionist instead. Well, I didn't really fancy being a shally maid, to be honest, not my type of thing. So yeah, I worked on the reception. So like meeting, you know, people coming in, we'd got a snooker hall, so they could hire snooker stuff to go and play snooker. I think we had a couple of trips that they could book for through us.
5: It was an incredible resource. It was great, you know, such a lovely place to go. And because it was seawater, you know, filtered seawater, great, absolutely lovely. Yeah. And they used to have, you know, Hastings Beauty Queen competitions and, you know, bathing suit competitions and all of that. It was a huge experience.

0: pants of water.
1: Just I'd swim and whatever, you know, I'd toddle in and out. I think I was quite well known over there, actually, because obviously it wasn't very far from me. I could just cross over the road, not get run over by a tram, because the trams used to run along there still then. It was white, as I remember it, and very all rectangles. You know, it didn't have any curves or anything. And obviously it had, well, at least two stories, because it had the upper story where they did the fireworks. In the mid-50s, when I was at primary school, I lived with my family in the Bo Peep Hotel, which was just over the main road from the bathing pool. And our parents ran at the Bo Peep. And we used to have guests staying there who were Olympic swimmers who were doing their training. And this was very fortunate for me, because one of the young women who was an Olympic swimmer, whose name I don't know, did teach me how to swim. They used to do formation swimming there. It was really beautiful. So the swimmers would all swim in formation that they'd rehearsed, and it was all underlit and lit from the sides of the pool, and was amazing to look down on, because there was a top level where you could look down onto the pool and the swimmers. But as well as that, they used to have events where there were fireworks that went around the top of the Lido, I think in the shape of animals probably, with fireworks going off. I used to be able to watch that from my brother's bedroom window.
0: He dived, you know, he swam, he did everything, basically, and he played really good water polo, and so did Carl, my brother. You know, there's a very shallow end and a very, very deep end, but they weren't allowed to put their feet on the floor. I didn't even realise they'd knocked it down.
2: Lessons, and I from the first day I didn't want to go, and I would pull, my mum would take my hand and I would pull backwards and scream because I didn't want to go. And as soon as she got me to the instructor, who I believe was called Steve and was a silver Olympic medal winner back in 60 something, but as soon as we got to him, I would pretend nothing had happened and it was fine and lovely, and off I'd go and have my swim.
3: We got changed really quickly and we dashed out. We went up the diving board and jumped in, only to find it was freezing, absolutely freezing. And I remember like trying to get my breath, it took my breath away. And I remember swimming as fast as I possibly could to get out the other side. And we literally didn't even stand around. We ran back to the changing rooms and got dressed. We were so cold. So we thought, well,
4: I was very much into diving, so I would use the springboard, but I wasn't brave enough to use the top board because that was terrifying.
3: When you looked down, you were so high up, you couldn't see the water. You had to literally stand on the very, very end and lean over to see the water and sort of think, stuff that, so I didn't jump.
5: The chefs were wild in the 70s, completely wild. One guy got arrested for growing marijuana in his chalet. They were doing a lot of LSD while they were working. It was pretty crazy. They were just a bit wild, and there was always stuff going on between the kitchen staff and the waiting staff. And I wasn't there, but Damon was there. One night that culminated one year in a massive brawl in the ballroom, and the punters had to be taken out. It was like 10 against 10, you know, like proper chairs over the head kind of Western style barroom brawl, because they sort of constantly, you know, what kitchens and front of houses, that there's a bit of a thing there, isn't there, always? Yeah, I do remember that.
1: Lots of people jumping off the really, really high diving boards. I never did. I wasn't brave enough to go up the top of there, and I never really learned to dive properly anyway. But I remember that you used to have to go in and you used to have to go through disinfected pools for your feet, and so that, you know, you didn't get the various foot infections of the day, and that we used to be given a big fat rubber band with a number on for our locker to put our stuff in.
4: You had to suck in your breath to go in. It was freezing cold and salty. It was very cold. But then, of course, you got out, stood on the concrete steps, got boiling hot, and then jumped back in the water again.
6: Yeah, I remember we used to go probably with my elder sisters, probably when I was about 5 years old, and went on from there. I think in those days, an adult to get in was about 1 and 6, and a child was 9 pence. No, but either end, it was about 3 foot deep. either end, and then as you went towards the middle, it got deeper, you know. It was on a slant. It didn't go like that, you know, so it wasn't dangerous at all. When you walked in, it went up and up and up and up.
7: When it was like end of the season, they used to drain it and then fill it up again. It was seawater. You can imagine how gunky it was once they emptied it. So obviously, and the people that owned the cafe and the gift shop, the Carringtons, Dennis Carrington got quite friendly with Sydney Withers, and they were always going off and doing things. And I think it was the way he wanted to buy the bathing pool, so he had the whole lot. He was a bit of a creep, this Dennis Carrington, after the young girls. But and his wife, she ran the gift shop, she was quite stern. So yeah, they eventually decided they were going to sell it to him. So she had to do a stock take. Well, she took me down underneath, past where she got the men's changing room, she had the girls' changing rooms. And you went further down, and I'm not kidding, they had all this plates and everything, stainless steel stuff, all still wrapped up, gravy boats, teapots, so much of it. Yeah, because first of all, when it was built, they only had the chalets that were on one side. They didn't have it up the top where they had all the chalets. That was a skating rink. They used to have it, many years ago. So then they built the chalets up the top.
5: So they'd get a fried breakfast, like a roast dinner at lunchtime, and then another meal in the evening with a pudding each time. Tripped out Blake's in the kitchen, making his meals for them, playing Golden Earring or something, you know. They had this live Golden Earring album that I really remember. They had, like, this just blaring out. Probably heard it in the dining room, I don't know. You know, calf food, but a bit worse. And every night there was something going on in this ballroom. There was, like, head of entertainment, very Heidi High sort of style, and I worked in these bars underage because they didn't ask me how old I was.
3: And then the excitement of going out into the daylight and the size of the pool and the reflection of the water, and it was just exciting because it was so big, you had so much room and you didn't know what to do first, you know, you were just like these massive diving boards which were intimidating and exciting all at the same time.
6: See, in the winter, before they put the hutch on the top, you know, you could roller skate around the top in the winter. You know, you hired the roller skates there, you know, the old-fashioned ones with the key, and you kind of slot them, and and then you did a circuit, which, you know, it's quite big really, all the way round. Some evenings in the summer they had like a gala, and you paid to go in. And there was like fireworks, and there were clowns, you know, jumping off the big tower, you know, pushing each other off, and various things. And I think the last bit of it, you know, they used to light up the pool with petrol, and then, you know, somebody used to jump off the top. I think I can remember that. Or the man was alight when he jumped off the top. I'm not quite sure. Then it ended up with like fireworks.
5: Yeah. So when they blew they had to blow up that diving board because it was reinforced concrete with iron rods through it. The pool was definitely not heated when I worked there. So, I mean, what that meant that what happened was, if it was a nice day, it really filled up through the summer. And the rest of the time, there's hardly anyone there. It didn't really work, I don't think, as a commercial proposition without the holiday camp. And even that was, I don't know how much money he was making, Sid Withers, but, you know, 3 meals a day you're providing.
8: My friend, who, funny enough, I met her here, and she comes from Leicester. Her mum practised here. She was in the 36 Olympics. Yes, so she trained here in the 33 Olympics.
3: It had that openness and vastness and big, huge cloud canopies. So you really felt like you didn't feel like you were in a pool, you felt like you were in the sea.
8: You should be able to see the site. I think you should go to West Marina Partnerships. The part I really don't understand is because when Southern Water put the big storm drains in, it did take a long time doing it, and we watched it. And they said, you must never put anything on this site. We need access all the time to these storm drains. Don't even put a bench on it. Forget it. That's how it was left. Everybody wants it as a green space, possibly even, there's the village green idea and that sort of thing. There's all sorts of things. I couldn't work out the plans because it will be on top of the bathing pool site. It will be on top of all the tanks. And they seem to not think there are any tanks. They seem to not think there's a problem with anything. They seem to not think it's in a flood risk area, despite the block down there having to pay their insurance because it's a flood risk area. So their plans are 146 units, I think it is.

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Now, we're hoping that our composite meshworks will walk through the door any minute now. In the meantime, here's a little bit of what they do.

0: Lost Art Form Experiment, Improvised Music and Sound, Residency, Co-Creation, Local Collaboration. Some frogs live in deserts, creating moist habitat types underground and hibernating while conditions are adverse. Many animals and plants have taken up residence in urban environments. They tend to be adaptable generalists and use the town's features to make their homes. Our idea is becoming a concrete piece of work. A species habitat can be seen as the physical manifestation of its ecological niche. Live instruments, trombone, saxophone, synthesizer, sampler, static sound installation elements, foraged objects, portable loudspeakers, structural habitat materials, string, painted greyboard. The most robust approach to managing this will be through self-reflection and ongoing evaluation. There are numerous different microhabitat types in a wood. Coniferous forest, broadleaf forest, open woodland, scattered trees, woodland verges, clearings and glades. Tree trunk, branch, twig, bud, leaf, flower and fruit. Rough bark, smooth bark, damaged bark, rotten wood, hollow, groove and hole. Canopy, shrub layer, plant layer, leaf litter and soil. Buttress root, stump, fallen log, stem base, grass tussock, fungus, fern and moss. Open the habitat doors. Your application must clearly explain the new idea you want to explore. It must be a clear opportunity to develop your practice, not a continuation of what you already do. Habitat fragmentation can be ameliorated to some extent by the provision of wildlife corridors connecting the fragments. These can be a river, ditch, strip of trees, hedgerow, or even an underpass to a highway. Without the corridors, seeds cannot disperse and animals, especially small ones, cannot travel through the hostile territory, putting populations at greater risk of local extinction.
1: Well, that was Composite Mashworks with Habitat Sounds. We'd hoped they'd be able to pop into the studio here at Dayglow Studios today, but they've been very busy and they're not here yet. So we're moving on to our next guest, Rachel Irons. Rachel, welcome.
2: Thank you. Hello.
1: Our listener in perspective. How have you moved from visual to audio art, and what's your current practice and concerns?
2: So my practice generally has always been about a kind of sense of illusion or delusion, and is intertwined with how technology relates to senses of delusion or false belief, or even kind of welcomed false belief. That we engage with in order to make our sense of reality. And I think it always stemmed from first a position of kind of writing, and I made a lot of video work, but which always started with an audio score or with exploring places sonically, or in terms of having a script. And I think, again, like related to things like cost and availability and equipment, I moved into working more sonically, which doesn't mean that visual art doesn't also come out from that, but it's a good place to start for me. When I'm working on a project that is more kind of broad or has somewhere to start.
1: And what's the material that you draw on? Is it instrumental? Is it found sound? Is it documentary? What kind of material are you deploying?
2: A lot of found sound. I used to work a lot with found footage off places like YouTube and Twitch and live streams, because there is so much to be found that can speak to a project that I'm working on. So for instance, I did a few years ago a project that was kind of about the town of Hexham. So a lot of that the material that came from that was actually from people's holiday videos or reviews, and how these places kind of exist online from secondhand material, and then how they exist to you, and then how that might colour it when you actually visit somewhere or engage with something. So it's a lot of found sound, and then also kind of acted out scripts that might come from a piece of writing.
1: So sort of in both directions, veering towards fictionality
2: definitely.
1: Kind of artificiality, at least.
2: Artificiality and like fictionality as it exists in the world, and how people can relate to like a live fiction. So the fictions that we have about place or about people that exist in the world or that you built up collectively, and how those fictions propagate and how they spread from one person to another. I'm very interested in things like virality and kind of toxicity of ideas, especially of things like language and the way that language around a certain thing is created and then spreads between people.
1: Like legitimate concerns, that's the phrase of the moment, isn't it?
2: Right, yes, exactly. Yeah, and how language that's adopted around certain places or items or relationships change how they are created in these fictions that we all accept as real.
1: Do you have friends who you think are slightly fictional?
2: Well, that's kind of what I'm working on at the moment. Kind of this phrase of like parasociality or parasocial relationships has kind of entered the mainstream somewhat. And of course, it's always existed between sort of rock stars and fans. But it's a lot more common now with people being online and engaging with personalities that they believe to be real, set up around a fiction that is built primarily out of fan conversation or opinionated conversation around a figure or a relationship that is in fact one-sided because it's a relationship between you and the fiction.
1: I think in modern times it started with Lord Byron, who woke up one day and found he was famous. That's his famous quote after he wrote Childe Harold, a poem that made him famous overnight, which is almost impossible to think of these days. We're going to hear reading the chat. Tell us a little bit about it, not too much because we can discuss it afterwards, but yeah. Introduce it for us.
2: So I made Reading the Chat around a kind of subgroup of live streams primarily that are made by online figures where normally when they're live streaming, there's a chat that goes on next to it, which is actually kind of where all the fans are collectively grouping and talking to each other, but mainly they're trying to say things to be read out on the chat. And everything, I made this work using an external keyboard, just a Dell keyboard, and all of the changes in sample or tone or speed are related to different keys on the keyboard. So there's this kind of one-sided conversation. And then when you try to engage with the conversation by typing back on your keyboard, it actually just restarts or changes some of the pitch or restarts the sample. And so there's no actual way for you to engage in this one-sided conversation.

Most people don't listen to my chats, yeah. Most people don't listen to my chat. What's up, Viral? How's it going, bro? What's up, Viral? How's it going, bro? What's up, Viral? How's it going, bro?

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I'm great today. I mean,

0: just kind of whatever happens, to be honest.
1: Hi, hello, Ella.
0: No, I'm going for a double musty sidewall viral. No. Most people don't listen to my chats. Yeah, I've had a lot of people tell me that. What's up, viral? How's it going, bro?
1: Yo, please let me be in stream. You're in the stream, yo.
0: What's up, viral? How's it going, bro?

0: Or just kind of...
1: No, I changed already.
0: Most people don't listen to my chats. Yeah, I've had a lot of people...

0: What's up, Viral? What's up, Viral? What's up, Viral? How's it going, bro?
1: So, Rachel, reading the chat, how do you go about structuring a piece like this? It's kind of opaque in its structure. How's it arranged? No, I don't know either. Do you gather lots of samples and kind of just spread them on the table, as it were, and think, right?
2: So it's
1: trial
2: of,
1: and error, or have you got a particular scheme in mind, either durationally or otherwise formally?
2: Actually, I don't really at all. Like, it's arranged, I suppose, accidentally or coincidentally to me trying to type out messages. So trying to type out, like, responses will change parts of the structure or restart them.
1: So is it actually a live performance, as it were, the piece?
2: Yeah, that is a recording, of exactly how it came out from the performance.
1: Right, that makes sense now. Yes, I should have thought of that. And the tone, is it resigned and melancholic and solipsistic, or am I reading too much into it? It seems like it's a kind of series of false starts and frustrations.
2: I think there's a frustration in between this kind of like desire to be recognized or to kind of establish a relationship that doesn't quite exist. So I used to text into the radio hoping that like they would read me out and say my name, and it kind of gives you a sense of being alive, or like that you are actually a person in the world, surrounded by other people in the world who you can reach. But within this format of the chat to streamer, there's this like constant kind of desire for attachment or reality that can't ever really be reconciled.
1: So we're trapped by narcissism in a mediated reality. It's a kind of fatalistic aspect.
2: Maybe.
1: And what is the nature of reality then, if we exist in these fictional and partial relationships?
2: I think in a way it's the way I'm kind of thinking about it is almost like a relationship and a half, whereas you'd normally have sort of two people in a relationship, you're mediated, so you're sort of one and a half people. I think it is. Well, this the way I'm working at the moment is a bit fatalistic.
1: And I was going to say something that's so pretentious that I have to stop myself about the platonic ideal or something, but it's getting late in the afternoon. I don't want to go down that road. It's time for a change of mood. Maybe the Brothers Bühler could put down their review magazines and give us a little bit of a caffeine-infused bit of music. And Rudy, you can join in. Rachel, thanks so much. Rachel Irons.
2: Thank you.

0: Thank you. Sudden ending. Wasn't expecting that. There we go. You're tuned to Lokal Radio on Resonance FM, coming live from Dayglo Studios in St. Leonard's-on-Sea. Now, there's a rowdy crowd outside, but we can leave the door open. It doesn't matter. The noise still comes in. Yeah, get some air coming in. Lokal Radio is part of Transmitter Festival 2026, and just walking into the studio is Danny Lou Carr. Danny, hi.
1: Hi.
0: Hi. Tell us what you're doing here.
1: So I've just finished performing a piece called The Witch Wound along at the White Rock Hotel, which was prompted by me discovering that one of my ancestors was hung as a witch back in 1650 through a really random stumble upon podcast. And decided to write a piece about that and use a mixture of soundscaping and spoken word poetry to explore that concept.
0: Give us a bit more information about this wonderful ancestor. My ancestors were all navvies and...
1: Oh, were they?
0: ...labourers. And only one person had the melodramatic end as a murder victim. But that was in the 50s.
1: Wow.
0: Tell us about the witch.
1: So, woman... rather than witch, yep. Yeah, which is kind of what the piece is about. So it was, her name was Margaret Madison. So in August 1650 on Newcastle Townwear, there were 15 people that were hanged as witches. One man, the rest were women. And she was one of them. She was one of them. But the piece explores really the reason behind why. And often it was to do with land grab, of course, or knowledge. It's got that feminist lens on witchcraft and the calling out of what it really was, which was predominantly misogyny and wiping out of women and persecution of women. So that's what the piece is about. And I time hop it with where we're at now, with things like manosphere and body shaming that still exists and all of the joys of social media.
0: And how did you find out about this ancestor?
1: It was a really random stumble upon. So I was, doing that thing where you're scrolling, for something to listen to. And came across the Newcastle Witch Trials, and clearly that's where I'm from. So I thought, I know quite a bit about the Witch Trials, but didn't know anything about the Newcastle ones. And I think it was a 3 or 4 part series, only like 12 to 15 minutes long, not particularly long, but the name stood out to me when it said Margaret Madison. So my grandmother's maiden name was Madison. So the first thing I did was check the spelling, which was the same, and then went on a little bit of a family tree trail, and spoke to my mother about what she knew about her line. And what we realised is the Madisons of Newcastle were quite a long line that went back quite a few centuries. So that's how we realised that she was one of our ancestors.
0: And did you have to do any research yourself? Did you go to the public records office?
1: So I've done quite a bit of delving on the witch trials in general. I've done a little bit of a delve on the witches of Newcastle. The Newcastle witches were the only ones that were buried on consecrated ground, which is quite interesting. Because all the other ones were not, of course. And, there were 450 women in England. And out of those 450 women, only 14 were buried on consecrated ground. And they're the ones in Newcastle. So that's an interesting twist. But there's not loads of information. There's bits. But it's quite a delve.
0: So what was the date of this judicial killing, I suppose, is what
1: so it was
0: that
1: it was
0: time,
1: it? Yeah, August 1650.
0: 1650, so a year after the revolution, so a time when there was a lot of outspoken opinions being published.
1: Exactly that. So it was the whole I didn't realize this actually until I started to have a little delve and realised that, because I was kind of following it from James I and obviously the persecution of Catholics and all of this. And it's quite a complex piece, isn't it, historically? And then realised that actually in Britain, particularly where a lot of these persecutions were happening, was through Cromwell's time, which I hadn't realised before.
0: Because I think Matthew Hopkins was given the job of being witch finder general at the age of 27.
1: Was he 27?
0: One imagines him as some cranky old
1: but he was very young
0: colonel, but he was an enthusiastic young man.
1: Well, it was quite a bit of it was quite lucrative, wasn't it? You could make quite a bit of money as a witch finder. So there's that side of it, isn't there? And obviously there's the bodkin, which hideous instrument. But also there was the old bodkin that they had, a bit like a stage dagger, which used to go in. So they had like fake bodkins. Did you know this?
0: No.
1: So, you know, like a stage dagger, which it sort of retracts, isn't it? So it looks like someone's been stabbed on stage, but of course they're not. But they had bodkins that did that. So they would use those. And of course, no one would be shouting out, ouch, because it's retracting. And that was, like, oh, well, she's a witch then. Ka-ching, thank you very much. I'll take my money.
0: Stagecraft.
1: Stagecraft, yeah.
0: Tell us about the performance and what was the piece? How does it...
1: I use a bit of... A bit of soundscaping, because obviously it's part of the XMTR, which is predominantly audio. My background is acting, directing and music. So I used my writing to come up with a performance piece. So I wrote the narrative, which was basically just a whole brain dump, and then went back to it and turned that into more rhyming couplets and, you know, a little bit of rhythm in there. And then spliced that through with a mixture of angry mob from, you know, back in the day, recreation, I think, rather than actual, but, you know, used from dramatic recreations of that. And then brought in some of the modern things that we have going on, you know, in media, on TV, over the years, around how women are judged and shamed and named and blamed and all of the joyous stuff, and sort of time hop it across. And then there's an element around the suffragette movement as well that I talk about in 1914 and the, you know, the horrible force feeding and nasty stuff that happened there. So how it's just moved around, you know, through history, and that we had the witch trials, or I reframe them as the women trials. And then, of course, it's just changed shape as we've gone through time and history, and is still a problem that we have women persecuted for all sorts of things. So, yeah.
0: Well, for being women, really, how on earth do we address that?
1: It requires
0: dismantling organized religion as a...
1: It's an interesting one, isn't it? Because the other thing that I talk about, of course, in my piece is Mary Magdalene. So because of her gospels were, and her voice was buried, and she was obviously called the prostitute, wasn't she? She was called the prostitute and the harlot, and the, which is just a way of discrediting her voice. But she was the only woman, you know, in religion at the time. So yes, I think patriarchal religion has a lot to answer for. I think patriarchal structure has a lot to answer for, but it's more complex than that again, isn't there? There's all sorts of infighting with religions, because if you look at the persecution of Catholics, that ties into it. So I don't know what the full answer is. I think the one answer is to not be, is to not just get pulled into these narratives and get pulled into the you know, the mass thinking, the group think around any of this, and to keep your critical thinking with you. It's interesting in the world of AI as well, because I remember not that long ago Googling a case study from Naomi Wolf's Beauty Myth around a woman in America who was, she was supposed to lose £300 or pay her fine or whatever. And I was like, oh my goodness, what was that? So I asked AI, can you bring this article up? And it took great pleasure in telling me that Naomi Wolf was not a very reliable source, and that it probably wasn't a thing and it didn't exist. And I thought, hang on a minute, that's not what I asked you, AI. Asked for another AI tool to come up with the article, and it did. And I have a friend who is currently looking for jobs for her teenage daughter, put in a whole load of stuff into that, and it came up with a load of job descriptions. And she went, oh, they're a little gender specific, changed it to son, and a whole different load of jobs came up. So we've just got to stay critically thinking, haven't we, and make sure that this bias doesn't keep seeping in. Big job. We're all responsible for it.
0: Completely. Laterally, is this a one woman show? Or are you a cast of?
1: It's a cast of one.
0: Cast of one.
1: It's me, but I've got big voice. I'd love to expand on it. I'd love to expand on it and make it a bigger thing.
0: So this has been its debut here at Transmitter.
1: Yeah, first time out of the gates.
0: And audience reaction?
1: Great, actually, really lovely. And a lot of people went at the end, and I went, oh, good. Do you feel better now? And they went, yeah, that was quite cathartic. So. Yeah, pleased with it.
0: Now, you sent us a bit of audio, Epic Little Monsters. Is this from the show?
1: This isn't from the show. This is just, I sent you one of my music tracks, because the show was live and I thought I need to send you something so you can.
0: Well, shall we listen to it and you can tell us if in any way it relates to your
1: current work? Absolutely.
0: Yeah, why don't we do that?

0: That's Epic Little Monsters by Danny Lucar, our guest here on Local Radio, coming live from Dayglow Studio St. Leonard's-on-Sea as part of the Transmitter Festival. Danny Lou, a blatant rock number. tell us, you told us about your ancestor. Tell us about yourself a bit.
1: Gosh, what to tell you. Background theatre. Started off as an actress, director, dramaturg. Always was into music, always wrote music and always played music, but didn't really start doing it properly till maybe 3-4 years ago. And I thought, come on, let's do this. You know, I put it down to the pandemic, because in the pandemic, as most of us were, time rich and cash poor, and sort of sat there, had a lot of thinking time and thought, you know, what are the things I've always wanted to do and I haven't done yet? And I thought, you know, I've got to pick my music back up, because if I don't pick it up now, I'm never going to pick it up and it'll be something I'll regret. So, yeah, so I picked it up and started working on an album with Sarah Gillespie, which was called Chunky Bitty Mermaid, which came out in 2023, and then followed it up with the Epic Little Monsters EP, which came out January 2025. And that's obviously the title track from that EP.
0: And do you play any instrument, or are you just a singer?
1: No, I play guitar as well as sing, yeah.
0: Right.
1: Yeah, and write, obviously. I write all the stuff.
0: And what is next after Transmitter Festival?
1: I'm going to do something with The Witch Wound. I've also written 3 reimagined fairy tales, which are called The Hag Speaks, which I'm trying to get some publishing on. And I've got a second album which I've written. So getting the funds together for that. But immediately would be the next single, which is called That Geek That I Moved In With. Which is another rocky number, but it's a little bit tongue-in-cheek, as you can imagine.
0: Okay, are you still in the same domicile as the geek?
1: No. The geek was pre-pandemic.
0: That's great. Are you going to take in any more of Transmitter? Do you have an artist pass?
1: Have
0: you
1: got any interest? I do have an artist pass. I've done quite a lot of it already,
0: yeah,
1: actually.
0: Tell us what you've seen and heard.
1: So last night there was a fantastic piece about John Logie Baird at the Audio Cabaret. There was also a brilliant piece by Jesse Liu, and I can't remember Jesse Liu's surname, but a piece around them transitioning from female to male, which I thought was genius. It was so heartfelt and funny and honest and vulnerable, and I think it's really difficult

0: isn't it? It's remembering.
1: Possible.
0: Yeah. But fantastic live performance, like soundscaping.
1: Chloe Turpin,
0: there you go. Well done. Yeah, that was fantastic. And also have listened to the Manosphere mouth sounds, which are going on as an installation piece at White Rock.
1: Coming in to be interviewed.
0: It's really clever stuff, that.
1: Tomorrow.
0: Yeah, really clever stuff. And the other one I listened to was the hairdryers along at Project Artworks, where they've got there's two old hairdryers and you sit under them and there's a radio channel coming into both of the hairdryers. And that's
1: Sarah Washington.
0: Yeah.
1: What was that like? Because
0: really
1: she was
0: great.
1: Describing it earlier.
0: Yeah, really great. I met Sarah last night actually, and she told me about it, and hence me, you know, making a point to go in and engage with it. And it's great because you're not aware of the sound that's coming in at all, and then you plonk yourself under one of these hairdryers, which are great because they're really vintagey anyway. And then you get this channel immersion of sound, and you just feel like you're in a cocoon of sound, which is joyous. I think it would be great to have those peppered around lots of cities, so you could just take some respite from the craziness and just be in a channel of sound. It'd be great for mental health, I think.
1: That's a pretty good idea.
0: Yeah, it's brilliant.
1: Okay, well, enjoy the rest of the Transmitter Festival. We're going to be here from 10 till 6 tomorrow, Sunday. Broadcast. I keep saying recording because it's so long since I've done any broadcast. Broadcasting on Resonance Extra in London, Brighton and Hove, Cambridge, Norwich, Peterborough and King's Lynn. So a real regional reach everywhere, actually, except St Leonard's-on-Sea. So there's a kind of strange dislocation involved in this project. Danny Lou Carr, thank you so much for coming in. We're going to have a bit of Brothers Bueller now, please.
0: Thank you.
2: We can do it. No.

Brothers Bueller. Toby Bueller Edge on saxophone and other wind instruments, Kit Bueller on drums and frying pans and so on and so forth. Since 10 a.m. you've been listening to Local Radio, broadcasting live from Dayglow Studios in St. Leonard's-on-Sea as part of Transmitter Festival 2026. We'd like to thank Steve Sullivan of Dayglow Studios for his generosity in letting us occupy the building, and his patience for listening to all this stuff when he usually prefers to listen to reggae albums all day and other more savoury audio perhaps. We're going to be back tomorrow at 10 a.m. I'm Ed Baxter, and my guests tomorrow will include Mark Aitken. Jude Montague is taking the reins from 2 till 4. And we have Daniel Brandt, Daniela Maria Gargiulo, Nicola Mecca, Julie Shapiro, and Tom Rowe, two of the giants of American contemporary broadcasting. And our musicians tomorrow will include Toby Bueller Edge, Stuart Griffiths, and Jamie Harries. But we leave you, as we began, with Statue of Liberty Big Band, recorded live at Flatland Project in Bexhill-on-Sea in June 2026. And that should take us up pretty much to 6 o'clock.

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3: I still believe in your eyes. I just don't care what you have done in your life, baby. I'll always be here by your side. Don't leave me waiting too long. Please come by. I still believe in your eyes. There is no choice. I belong to your life because I will live to love you. Someday you'll be my baby and we'll fly away and I'll fly with you. I'll fly with you.
4: I'll fly with you.
3: I'll fly with you. You are you are you are every day and every night. I always dream that you are by my side. Oh baby,
4: oh baby, oh baby.
3: Every day and every night. Well, I said everything's gonna be alright and I'll fly with you. I'll fly with you. I'll fly with you. You are you are dream of me. I still believe in your eyes. I just don't care what you've done in your life, baby. I'll always be here by your side. Don't leave me waiting too long. Please come by. I still believe in your eyes. There is no choice. I belong to your life because I will live to love you. Someday you'll be my baby and we'll fly away and I'll fly with you. I'll fly with you. I'll fly with you every day and every night. I always dream that you are by my side. Oh baby, every day and every night. Well,
4: every night, well.
3: I said everything's gonna be alright and I'll fly with you. I'll fly with you. I'll fly with you. You are you are I'll fly with you. I'll fly with you. You are you are you are.

L'amore toujours, also named I'll Fly With You, is a song co-written and recorded by the Italian DJ Gigi D'Agostino. The title L'amore toujours means love every day in French. However, the song is recorded entirely in English and the title does not appear in the lyrics. The song was released to American clubs and dance radio in July 2000. In Europe, the song was released in October 2000. The song is from D'Agostino's 1999 album of the same name. Ola O'Nabule is the vocalist of this song. He performs all the vocals on the track and on all versions of the song. In 2001, the song became extremely popular in the American dance club scene. It became an international success and a huge hit throughout Europe, Latin America, and Asia.

According to lyrics, I'll Fly With You is but about two separated lovers, a lonely ghost person and a heart-wounded person about to suicide. The song of the inventor of Lento Violento, which has two names, L'Amore Toujours or I'll Fly With You, has become a hyper-pop canon. This episode of Shuffle is made to fly. Get ready to hear orchestra covers, a cappella vocals, remixes of remixes, virtual reality environments and even Shakira.

Hi, I'm Literally, and long time ago I did this mashup with the song by Gigi D'Agostino and this other song by Shakira.

one day I was just listening to the Shakira track and I just made the mashup in my brain. I think Shakira is like borrowing or stealing or whatever the lead line from Gigi D'Agostino, and it's exactly the same. So I made this small music meme and I put it on SoundCloud, and later, funny, I discovered that someone have made the exactly same joke slash meme slash pointing fingers at on YouTube. And it's actually better than mine. So yeah, we came to the same idea and the same conclusion at different times. I never heard that track after someone showed it to me. So yes, this makes me think maybe Shakira didn't steal anything. Maybe she just came to the exactly same conclusion as Gigi D'Agostino. In the same way, I came to the same conclusion of doing this mashup as that person.

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1: Buenas noches. 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I. I.
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2: 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Render is a show about archives, and for today I've chosen a very personal selection of archives. What you hear in the background is a recording of José Luis Castillejo reading his Book of Eyes, which is a book of 200 plus pages that contains the letter I printed on some of them. And the reason why I'm playing this is because in 1998 I moved to London and really got introduced into all sorts of weird type of music. And partly that was done by a label boss and musician and vinyl collector called Clive Graham. And when I first visited him at home, he played me this record, and I was transfixed by it. And what you can hear now in the background is exactly this record that I heard almost 20 years ago. Because Clive was nice enough to run off a digital copy of this very vinyl for me. In case you wonder about what the letter I or E, as he pronounces it, looks like, you can check out our Twitter feed. It's at mobile underscore radio. And there you can see the E as it's printed in the book. I was trying to read this book myself, and there's only one copy in Berlin, and it's in the reference library, and unfortunately they don't loan it out. For those of you out there who are into typography, the letter I, I asked a friend of mine, Yvonne Schwemer-Schedin, to tell me about this font that is used in the book. And she writes, it's called the Janson, and it was designed and produced by Nicolas Kish, a Hungarian letter maker, probably around 1685 in Holland, in the Dutch style. It's a Baroque antiqua. And this typeface was then handed over to Schriftgießerei D. Sempel AG Frankfurt in its original in 1937 and then was produced further for actual book printing. And it's quite different to the digital version that you can get today of the Yansan. So while we continue to listen to the Book of Eyes, I want to tell you about another experience that I had in 2000 in London again, finding my way through the wonderful world of experimental music and sound. And it was a performance by Walter Marchetti. He's an Italian composer. He died in his 80s just a couple of years ago. And he performed a piece that I saw that is called Music for a Too Small Glass. If you want to see a picture of that, you can also look at our Twitter feed and can see what he did there. And this piece, Music for a Too Small Glass, I'm going to perform here at Savvy Gallery in about 5 to 10 minutes' time. So if you live somewhere close, there's a chance, come and run to the Savvy Gallery, Plantagenstraße 31. And come into the courtyard, because it's an outside performance, it's a beautiful weather. And then you can see this piece. I was Walter Marchetti's assistant then and helped him prepare his performance, and such a beautiful occasion. And I thought, in his honor, seeing that he can't do it anymore, I'll try and have a rendition of it here. So after the Book of Eyes has finished, you will hear live from the courtyard Music for a Too Small Glass.
3: 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E, E, E, E, E, E, E, E, E, E, E, E, E, E, E, E, E, E, E, E, E, E, E, E, E, E, E, E, E, E, E, E, E, E, E, E, E, E, E, E, E, E, E, E, E, E, E, E, E, E, E, E, E, E, E, E, E, E, E, E, E, E, E, E, E, E, E, 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
1: I.
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0: R.
1: The last 10 minutes or so you've heard José F. Luis Castillejo's book for R. 18 letters. And very nicely and appropriately we've got the letters R and F standing for radio frequency. You hear us on 90.4 in Kassel, 103 in Berlin. Next up is Danny Gall and Achim Lengerer. Later on, Nastio Mosquito. That's from me. Thanks. Goodbye.
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Olga, Rachel, Teresa, the Rhodes, 8 a.m. Alpine Rally, chips, cigarettes, kidneys, triangle, lichen, P equals 3A, remembering, forgetting, antidiuretic hormone, telemachus.

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And what a sea, what a scene, as if seen from above, seen from above and not from inside these eye holes. But the cider inside her inside these eye holes, we sadly now are stuck. Head hurts. Brightness hurts. Noise hurts. The wind is nice though. Carefully now, weaving one's weary way around pavement crawlers, morning drunks and druggies, stepping over wind-whipped dervishing plastic bags and scrunched up chippy paper. Splats of sick, upended boxes of unfinished doner kebab and chips. Seagulls squawk and circle above. Take me away, oh monstrous inhuman weirdos, and drop me in the cold grey sea, sigh, sea. Please? One gull, perching on the railing, stares directly at us out of its immovable, lichen-coloured dinosaur egg eye. Aye, but I dabai. The eye, unblinking, unflinching. I know what you did last night, says the eye. I saw it all, because I'm prehistoric, see? It sees all seeing, all knowing. Squawk. Some early boy racers are beeping from the wheel of a souped-up red Renault, driving comedy slow along the prom road. The bass from the subwoofer drills its way directly into the centre of our shrivelled brain. Drive boy, dirty, I'm angel boy. Blissed out echoes, pools of euphoria, smacked out messianic train spotting, hands aloft sweating, inside the sound. She was a lipstick boy, she was a beautiful boy. Four lads. All strapped in with red racing harnesses, mega kinky in another possible world, hooting and laughing, making wanking motions. Give us a nosh, love. Blowjob for breakfast. The driver is leaning out of the window as they pass. Flash of gingery shaved head and a pair of sticky out ears, red face and pink eyes. A comforting smell of weed and KFC wafts from the open window. All four lads in the car seem to be making identical blowjob gestures with hand and mouth. They're almost perfectly in sync, like the boy band. Ha! Amusing how much they would hate that comparison. So bellow your lungs out at the receding red Renault, words thrown right back at you by the wind. To be drenched in your own words, like sea spray or pissing in the breeze. State of you lot, go fuck yourselves, go home and have a wank. Fucking hell, what cocktail of stuff was consumed last night? Hands feel like wonky starfish, can't hold things properly. Nothing for it now but to flick the remainder of our last delicious Richmond menthol in the direction of the receding sounds of the fart vroom of the double exhaust and the fart hiss of the dump valve. Fiddle in our stupidly tiny pink PVC handbag for the work keys and gaze reluctantly at the frazzled figure reflected in the glass. How should I love thee? Let me count the ways. Plump and pockmarked, pale of face, wild and dark of hair, woven with one strand of itself into a knot on the top of the head, and crinkles of days-old mascara in the lines under the black pools of the eyes, some of which two forefingers had rubbed away in a 10-second attempt to make oneself presentable after waking up in Lee Dunton's bed on Topping Street some 30 minutes since. A black shirt, waitressing standard, too small, with its buttons almost bursting, encases one's upper half for the third day in a row, heavily infused with a triad of odours,
chip shop grease, stale sweat, and sweet perfume. Quiddity by Chippy. Quiddity comes from a Latin word, quiditas. And just as scents unfurl to open dusty chests of memories unbidden, so this ancient word is the creaking hinge of a door that opens up a portal to last night. Quiditas, some kind of talisman. No idea what it means, but the word is like a diamond. It shines in other languages. She knew what it meant. She, her. Look, she's standing at the portal to last night, beckoning. Gatekeeper to everything from last night. Striped, tigerish girl with lamplights for eyes, gleaming. But we cannot go there right now. Gleaming in the present, in the disappointment of the door's reflection, that insolent stripe of white stomach flesh. Gleaming between the waistband of the too tight trousers and the top of the too tight shirt. Visible whenever we stretch in any direction. I saw. Spray on more Chippy. A haze surrounding us. Armour, that is. Once inside, the soothing repetition of the morning takes over. Don stained black pinny, stuff hair into holy hairnet, roll up sleeves and start filling up the salts and vinegars. The music begins as soon as the lights are switched on. I'd do anything for love, but I won't do that. Panpipe arrangements of Meatloaf's greatest hits has been in the CD player for 11 months. Freshly sprayed and wiped down with sweet pink D10 fluid, nectar of the gods of hospitality. The placemats and coasters slide softly and greasily back onto the black wooden tables. Rising up, the same warm scent emanating from the dank cork of their undersides. The tang of vinegar battling with the soft beige odour of stale grease. Everything in order, clean-ish, ready. The sound of footsteps. Andy, tramping in from the chipping shed. Today he is wearing Merrill sports sandals over white feeler socks pulled halfway up his calves. Stretched over his thighs, faded Mr. Motivator cycling shorts with pineapples and palm trees on them. Stretched over his paunch, a tie-dye vest that says Fat Willy Surf Shack. The hairs on his legs stand out about an inch off the skin. They add fuzz to the edges of his shadow when he stands outside in the sun. Nestled in the fuzz of his chest, a medallion. Andy's glasses are the kind that react to the light outside, but the reacting element seems to be broken because they are always just a bit dark. Tie this pinny on for me, will you? So, leave the tray of salts and vinegars and gingerly, reluctantly, tie the stained apron loosely round Andy's middle. Andy and Scott would have been in for hours, chipping potatoes and baking bread and pies. They hadn't laughed at the Chippy joke last night. Hadn't even got it. Or maybe they hadn't heard? It was witty, but no one had laughed. Chippy and Chippy. Of course they sound the same if you're from round here. Homophonous, you could say, if you were clever and went to sixth form and did your exams and moved away and went to university. Chippy. It's a fucking French brand. Chippy. Chippy. Chippy. Chippy. But of course, everyone says it like it's ch, like chippy. The same way everyone round here says the ch in fucking Michigan, where our brother lives now. Michigan. Let's all go to fucking to Chippy. The Quiddity perfume, having just been reapplied and stowed in the coat cupboard, was the first item to have been purchased from the duty-free shop in the Hounshill shopping centre that actually smelled the way it was supposed to smell.
had really been purchased for seductive means and was designed to be sprayed liberally, daily and directly onto the brassiere in order for the scent to radiate continually outwards from the breasts. But the shirt and the knackered self it encases always smell like chippy, not shippy, no matter how many times we go through the wash. Rachel. This is how it goes. Step carefully on every sleeper of the abandoned railway line, running through Poulton-le-Fayld station, heading north towards Fleetwood. We are heading back towards danger. But what is we? A disembodied inventory of viscera maligned. Every part a Cheshire cat frown. How then should we categorise thee? Let me count the ways. A traumatised gut, the seat of emotional activity, mistrusted, misused and quarantined. A liver straining to process a high volume of intoxicants. Kidneys in need of hydration. Stabbing pains towards the lower back. A pair of staring eyes with swollen pupils and a forehead scored with lines like a musical stave. A tired, dried-out washing machine brain. Lines of poetry and songs flitting constantly across a sickening internal microfiche screen. Thin wrists and forearms patterned with a network of scratches and cuts from assorted stationary implements. Compass, broken pen lid, snapped ruler. Long, straight, dark blonde hair. Eyeliner, smudged. Green hoodie, dubious skater brand with a bright orange cartoon impish devil on the front, purchased from the ground floor of Atflex Palace in Manchester. Flared cords, £3 from Steels on Abingdon Street, too long. At some point last night it had rained. Trouser legs are stiff and dusty. Tide marks of dried, muddy water. I am large, I contain multitudes. Of course it was a white American man poet who said that. Of course it was. A sizeable ball of world-weary cynicism lodged inside us like a ball of undigested chewing gum. An actual ball of undigested chewing gum amassed from school days, lodged inside us like a sizeable ball of undigested chewing gum. The metaphor and the real, both equally useless paperweights lining the cavern where the bleeding pump bag should be. Yawning rib caves and, of course, the blood-hungry sawdust heart. Keep a tight hold of the plastic Safeway bag and its contents. Check inside. One summer dress. Some small coinage. Just shrapnel. Weighing more than it's worth. A Nokia 3200 phone with a plastic cover. Pink with yellow flowers. Battery low. Birds chirrup insolently in the sweetness of morning. What bucolic bastardry is this? Grasp at nameless white flowers and tall blades of grass with vague fingers, nearing the bramble-flanked entrance to the park between the avenue and Poulton Road. What was someone saying about acid being laced with strychnine last night? Digital semi-paralysis is undeniably present, fingers half frozen into gnarled claws, the shapes of which carry significance unknown but perceived. Still the legs drift on. Simpler beings to operate, legs. Scrambling up the bank to the bridge that goes over the railway line and leads on to the avenue, then through quiet detached houses towards the main road leading up to Carlton. Birds continue their obscene and absurd concordances. Like butter wouldn't melt. Focus attention downwards and the activity of stepping. Best foot forward,
spit spot. Play the childhood game of only stepping on the dark spots of chuddy on the pavement, half scuffing, half hopping along Tithebarn Street, past the corner of Arundel Drive and the hairdressers, past the bike shop and the newsagents and the chippy, heading for the bus stop, waiting for the number 14 bus that will take us back towards people and shops and space and sea, because there is nothing better to do, because we are meant to be taking it easy, taking care, not thinking about the mess of a first year at MMU, the last minute train ticket, the possession still in the room of the student halls, the confused roommate, the posters on the wall, the glow-in-the-dark stars and moons still on the ceiling, the CDs still on the windowsill. But that seed of a thought, the world left behind, crush it now. Look, here we are. After 1 year of living in the big city, everything here seems tiny. Or I am now a gigantine body-popping robot like the one in the Beastie Boys Intergalactic video. Foreboding orchestral music fades to gentle hip-hop, and one stride takes me directly from Poulton to Carlton. Every step, a different colour, a different galaxy. Interstellar striding. To the left, on the horizon, lies the tower. 3 miles away as the crow flies. A few wisps of cloud hang higher. I could eclipse and cloud them with a wink, but that I would not lose her sight so long. Ha! Little do they know, the tower is actually a huge fucking aerial, both receiving and transmitting signals in languages not yet conceived. No, that's not quite right. It's actually a huge fucking magnet drawing us therewards. Werewards. Herwards. Whowards? Herwards. My lodestone love. What the? Oh fuck, there's a her. But hang on. The legs seem to be slowing of their own accord. The 14 is right there, waiting at the Castle Gardens traffic lights. But the legs don't want to go. The bodily inventory screams itself out again. Brain, heart, liver, kidneys. Every cell, in fact, hurting now, needing rest. As if conjured from particles of dust, a woman's gentle voice. Mother Earth? Gaia? Guardian Angel? Mouth softly into the morning breeze, two words. Go home. And you know she's right. As the lights go green and the 14 moves ahead to the stop, one woman, bent over a wheelie trolley, takes about an hour to get on, fiddle for money, pick up change, get her ticket, then shuffle along to a seat. We are stuck, rooted to the spot, standing gormlessly at the corner, staring, unmoving. That sinking feeling when you decide not to do something. Either the heart is sinking, or the entire world is sinking and the heart is standing still. But the world appears entirely oblivious. Look, there's the sun. Busy old fool, why dost thou thus? There's a dog walker, a runner, the odd car, someone whistling somewhere. A lad scuffing his way down Fleetwood Road with his bright orange newspaper bag. The whirring sound of the milk van can also be heard, though it's unclear from which direction exactly. Fuck. And here it is, emerging from Maycroft Avenue. Has he seen us? Fuck, fuck, he has. From the milk van, an overalled arm is raised and a head nods, somewhat formally. You could transplant Mr. Mallinson into any previous decade of this century, and he would be more suited than the current one. Exactly the same clothes all year round. Navy overalls over a knitted jumper over a collared shirt. Whatever the weather.
Whatever the weather will weather the weather, whatever the weather it is. I thought you students were meant to stay in bed until the afternoon. Can't seem to speak, so it will have to be enough to smile ruefully, woefully, spread arms and shrug. But what is a roux, and how does one become full of it? Does it have something to do with chimneys? Roux flew, the tightrope between the metaphor and the real. Now there's an essay title. Did we just think of chimneys because Mr. Mallinson is from the same era as chimneys? And what era is that? An era we are about to leave here at the arse end of the millennium. But such grandiose theorisation is more than the brain can take right now. So just stay frozen in the smile and the shrug until the van is way past, turning right down Poulton Road, and then concentrate in order to relax the face and the shoulders into something resembling normal and not this demented mime artist. Turn that frown upside down. Enough. Time to hide. Back to the bedroom we go. Teresa.

a skip, a little bounce on the heels, waiting on the stretch of grass on the corner of Draycott Avenue and Rodwell Walk, humming the best TLC song, pushing Lulu's buggy back and forth slowly. Wednesday morning treat, swimming and slides at the sandcastle with a McDonald's breakfast on the way. Then Lulu goes to Mum's until tea time. Bliss. Lulu is wriggling in the buggy, excited, knows where we are going, holds her pink singing horse in one hand and a blue plastic spoon in the other. She likes to have something in each hand at all times. Smooth hair against the wind and pulled the ponytail tighter. Poor hair, flattened to within an inch of its life and pulled up high. Every day the same for the past few years, maybe apart from the odd night out. Against gravity though, and all the kinks ironed out. Not literally ironed out anymore, thank God. No more aching neck from sessions crouched over at the ironing board, when Mum used to iron it straight for us under greaseproof paper, half-strangled head forced horizontal. No more since Lulu, and since getting our own flat, and finally we saved enough to get the amazing GHD ceramic straighteners from Argos. Make sure you put frizzies on first, or your hair might catch fire. But they really do get it all done in 5 minutes flat. Flat hair in 5 minutes flat. In our own flat. Flat, flat, flat yellow hair in a high ponytail, pulled and smoothed and hairsprayed so tightly it feels like our eyes are pulled slightly upwards and sideways, apart from the two carefully arranged front fringe pieces framing the face. The wind jangles the hoops in our ears. It's fresh, fresh enough to send goosebumps up the spine, but not from coldness exactly, more from the pure freshness of the morning in the sun. Chilly, even in the warmth, but also exciting, all mixed up together. Look, Lulu Bell, Nana's here. There's the knackered polo. Beep, beep, beep, beep, beep, beep, beep. At the wheel, Mum has my old sunnies on. The Miss Selfridge faded pink to blue aviator style ones with the tiny diamante star in the corner. Trying to look cool in a Top Gun woman style. Funny that underneath, I will always know that her blue eyes are our eyes and Lulu's eyes in turn. Mum's hair is freshly cut, the tips freshly frosted. Always the same do. No nonsense, highlighted, short back and sides. Just like Scottish mums all over the world, probably. She is more tanned than ever today. Partly from summer, partly from the sunbed in the back room. Every few days she lies down for exactly the length of the Hanson album Middle of Nowhere and tops up the colour. A long tanned arm extends out from the open driver's window in an elaborate and regal wave. Clearly in one of those embarrassing moods where she thinks she's like a cool, funny person. M'lady, your carriage awaits. Mum! What? Stop being weird. What, you don't like the royal treatment? You can sod off then. Me and Lulu can go to Mackie D's without you, can't we? Lulu squeals at her name and double squeals at Mackie D's. Mum swings up out of the car to unbuckle Lulu. Swings out like it's a dance move. Every time though, such graceful movements. This grace lives inside her. Muscle memory. Remember it from GCSE PE. Inside that movement is history, or her story, or Mum's story, whatever. Tells the story that Mum used to do gymnastics too, up in Glasgow. Can't believe the stories she tells about Glasgow back then. And we think it's rough here. Those stories about men who went to the dancing to murder women. Don't go doing that alley or Bible John will get you. Even now, another shiver in the sun.
What was the name of the place where she competed up there? Kelvin Hall, that's it. Place for gymnastics and athletics. Remember, we had the chance to go there too, before Lulu. With a Scottish mum, you can enter the Scottish Championships even if you live in Blackpool and were born in Blackpool Vic. Imagine that. No idea what the Kelvin Hall looks like, but in our imaginings, it has the same shining letters outside as that famous place that seems to be a market and a music venue all together, Glasgow Barrowland, all glitz and glam and neon lights, just like our lights. You can see why they like it down here, all the Scots who come pouring in every September weekend. Glas Vegas to Blas Vegas, get pished and eat chippy chips, home from home. Kelvin Hall. It sounds so impressive, but best not to think about gymnastics and athletics right now. Got to keep watch for the sadness. Shut it away quick. Look, Lulu's glasses are wonky and smudged. Straighten and wipe glasses, and nose too. Even doing that, and imagining the state of her face after an ice cream, it's enough to make you cry. Or laugh. Or both. How's she doing? Bit sniffly still, but she's all right. She's dead excited about today. Buggy in the boot, Lulu strapped in bumper seat, radio on. The only station it plays is Atlantic 252.

looking back over my shoulder at Lulu, strapped in, happily banging spoon and horse together. Looking over my other shoulder at Mum, whose mouth has curled up a fragment as she drives along St. Walburga's Road. I know what she's thinking. Dad's song. Dad's song, because he's also called Mike, and he's a mechanic. But also Dad's song, because he whistles it all the time, and sometimes plays it on the guitar. Even sings it sometimes, especially when pissed.

Such a voice. Where's stars in their eyes? Get Matthew Kelly on the line. Our trees can stop traffic with their dulcet tones. Ignore Mum, because the whistling bit is coming up, and that's the most fun bit. But annoyingly, I can't whistle like Dad does it at all. His whistling is professional whistling. It kind of wobbles, like he's playing an instrument professionally. And he can whistle through his teeth. You can only get that level of whistling after decades of practice, I reckon. Must be. It's like getting thousands of hours in at the gym. But no, again, no gym thoughts this morning. Look at the sunshine. Could even get our feet in the sea later. I never dreamed it could be over. A happy and sad song, both at the same time. Over there, at the sports centre in Stanley Park, someone is probably flipping right now, tumbling. The feeling of being a rocket hurtling through the air, defying gravity. But look, there's Lulu's little face in the rearview mirror, a weight in the heart. Nothing except love, but it's heavy. Gravity's got me now, all right. But look now. As if she could read my mind, Mum is shoving her second pair of sunglasses in my face. The stupid ones that came free with the Sugar magazine bumper holiday issue, which Kaylee had left round ours the other day. Thick black plastic rectangular frames and yellow lenses. Fucking hippie shades. As if I would ever wear them. All right, calm down. I think only dogs heard you. Here you go. And I think Lulu's Mickey Mouse ones are in the glove compartment. Don't want you to be left out, do we, Lulu? Lulu squeals and squirms at Mickey Mouse. Sunglasses are thrice donned. I am Top Gun woman. Mum is a hippie. Lulu is Mickey Mouse. The windows are down. The roads are quiet. The sun is baking. The tune is cheerful, but also sad. Sad in the happy. Wonder, is there a word for that? But listen, here's the whistling bit. Give it your best shot. Can't do it like Dad, but most of it sounds okay until we get to the high bit. Pack it in, trees. You're doing my head in.

0: 16th of June, 1999. 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Multiplication. Cholecystokinin, Calypso. Olga. We are all allowed to drink Vimto on shift, but nothing else. No post-mix fizzy stuff, no booze, just as much Vimto as we want, so long as we don't stop working. But Vimto is pretty bloody good, to be fair. Especially when you tip in a bit of vodka to top up the system on the quiet morning shift. Which we have obviously never done, and definitely have not done on this morning shift right now. That would be obscene. Carlotta comes in at 10:36. Carlotta has dark hair, a bit like ours, but definitely dyed. Reach up for the Cinzano bottle preemptively. A creature of habit, our Carlotta. What the fuck is Cinzano anyway? Today she is wearing a short black furry jacket, a bomber, a puffer. Who knows what's under the fur, which looks like half a child's gorilla suit. On her legs, shiny black PVC trousers and clear, glittery platformed jelly shoes on her feet. The bomber jacket makes her upper half a perfectly round shape, and her skinny legs stick out underneath her, making her look like a lethal black poppy tottering on double stems. Her eyes are always rimmed with electric blue eyeliner, her eyelashes with blue mascara. Carlotta could be anything between 45 and 80. She's sitting at her usual table near the window. The Cinzano and lemonade, resplendent with orange cocktail umbrella, is placed delicately in front of her.
1: Thanks, love. How are you today?
0: Oh, you know, can't complain. I'd rather be on a beach in Ibiza, but wouldn't we all?
1: No, thank you. I've had enough of that part of the world to last a lifetime. What do you need Ibiza for when you've got all this?
0: She gestures outside, a skinny string with painted claws. The sun is shining bright enough. For a second, we try to superimpose San Antonio Bay on top of what we can see through the window. A chunk of the prom with a few cars crawling past. The sea, which is doing a fairly good job of bluing its blueness. And the knowledge of the tower to the left, doing its towering. You're right, who needs the med? Superimposition. Who needs the med? Carlotta is paused while we indulge internally in some alternative thought patternings. Where are we? Not Blackpool, that's for sure. Ibiza, of course. Never been to Ibiza, but as a defiant psychonaut, I can go wherever the fuck I want, and there's nothing you can do about it. In San Antonio, a few faint strains of Binary Finery's 1998 can be heard across the bay. It gives me some serious goosebumps, deliberately thinking about the frenzy of that tune, at the same time as the panpipes' soft rendition of Heaven Can Wait, here in the restaurant. The way the tune comes from outer space and emerges through the middle of the synthetic sound, spiritual, evanescent, frenzied, while here in the restaurant, the panpipes labour their way through Jim Steinman's melody.
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0: The band of angels is here too, in this imaginary song sandwich, imagining euphoric arms raised and feel goosebumps raised, because there is also, in that cheesy as fuck trance tune, a song, a vocal without

vocals, just as right here, Meatloaf's voice inheres behind the panpipes, singing not singing. A band of angels. Boys in clubs, t-shirts drenched, arms aloft. You look a million miles away, love. Where are you? Good question. Splattered and spliced across sound waves and time waves to a sweaty podium. Heaven and hell 2 nights ago. A gaggle of gurning, grinning lads. And me still in my work uniform. Sweaty t-shirts, sweaty hugs. Blackpool Balearic. But at the same time, in the San Antonio in my head, I can see a group of girls in tiny denim shorts and bikini tops straggling across the sand, barefoot, flowers painted on their faces. A hen party on holiday from Liverpool. Across this bay, that same hen party could well be straggling across these same sands. Is it really that different? Common levels of toxicity, strings of leaked and shared bodily fluids. What else? Letting go, a collective letting go, the vomit and the stumble. Thinking of Lee Dunton, fit, sweet too, works on the rides at the pleasure beach, thick muscles in his arms and legs, shaved head and stubbly face, quiet ways, quiet face, the gentle type. Doesn't say a lot, but get him on the podium in heaven and hell, and something entirely different escapes him in wisps. Wisps of blue Aladdin's genie escaping him. His face opens up, an easy grin. His big hands make curlicues in the smoky air. Graceful fingers and smooth moves. He doesn't know where they come from. These tunes are full-blown cheesy trance. Trance isn't utopian. It's nihilistic. Or maybe it's both. It's the sound of rave being commodified, oversweetened, extracted of meaning. Paul Van Dyk, Armin Van Buuren, Tiesto. Rich dudes with vans. These tunes are rave's entrails. We're not in a field and the party isn't free. The more commercial, the better. But the lasers, man, the lasers. Carlotta is one Cinzano down. She proffers her empty glass delicately. Top us up, will you, love? Andy is singing along to Meatloaf in the kitchen, adding an extra layer to the cake of sounds, a mulchy falsetto interspersed with Booyakasha and Hear Me Now. Potato peelings clump around the sound. He's on his first WKD of the day. Orange flavour is his favourite. For the Scots, of course. The rust of the iron brew with the ice-clear vodka liquor. Never been to Ibiza, but with a couple of grand to spare, it would be ace to go and have a proper high-end type holiday there. Stay in a posh white villa castle high on a hill with a turret bedroom, and maybe a host of tanned Ibizan men serving grapes and tapas and Tinto de Verano and sangria and beer and pills and lines of pure snow-white cocaine all laid out on silver platters. But then the portal slightly creaks open again and Rachel pokes her head out, all wide, sorrowful eyes like a bunny, and the Ibizan men fizzle out. Fuck's sake. Pull self together. Carlotta lights a fag, takes out her book of crosswords, her pencil and her purple framed glasses. She is humming along to the slow part of Bat Out of Hell on the panpipes. The creak of her voice fires off some strange hungover neurons in the brain. Then I'm down at the bottom of a pit in the blazing sun. The crossword book is one of those free ones from Hello or OK magazine, and she is halfway through it. Torn and twisted at the foot of a burning bike. So in this song, the guy dies, right? Or he's about to die.
and his heart breaks out of his body and flies away before his very eyes. And wham, smack, thump, just like that, we are back to Rachel and last night. Hearts and bodies and things about dying, or at least wanting to die. Fuck's sake. This is harsher than the average doom, regret, come down, hangover combo. Did she? Did we? Ugh, the brain cannot. Not right now. And yet it starts playing, in short bursts. Olga and Rachel, us two, together, as if it's a thing. Crawling around the flat, pretending to be cats. Rachel blurts out a sudden monologue about depression and suicide, then looks really embarrassed and folds up so small on the living room carpet that she almost succeeds in making herself invisible, except her striped fire tiger eyes, orange, green, black, eyeliner smudged and dark, are still shooting their beams at us. Did we? But what did we? What did I? How can it be that I want to punch her in the face? Extinguish those two tiger lamps, searchlights, stripe lights, punch those lights out, and then cradle her afterwards until they are burning again. The kind of desire that feels so shameful, you can't ever tell anyone about it, except if you disguise it as a joke. I disgust myself at the best of times, but right now feels like an entirely new level of self-loathing, hitherto undiscovered. Enough. Snap back to the present, standing behind the counter. Gulp down the whole pint glass of Vimto. Heart racing, head throbbing. Did I punch her in the face? We look down at our right hand. The knuckles are bruised and grazed from something. Who knows what, though? Nothing new there. The sight of the bruising sets off another reaction. An electrical imprint on the upper arm. You don't feel it. It feels you. Touching it gently, ouch. Already know without needing to check that there is another bruise there, burning through our work shirt, and that it has been decorated in felt-tip pens by the hand of the tiger-striped lamp girl into a fantastical symbol of meteorology, four seasons in one day. The cloud bruise will change its weather, signalling day by day, she said, commanding the storm. Powerful, godlike, leonine. Stop it now, Olga, for fuck's sake. Today, the storms shall be purple and red. Tomorrow, blue and green. Next week, yellow. Until the storm is over, you see. Right. Yep. Clear as day. Eric jangles the bell at the door. Lamp lights vanish. Can feel our cheeks are slightly flushed. But a hangover will do that. It's not because of last night's memories crowding in suddenly, millions and millions of hot ghosts pressing at us, inside and out, bodies and brains and fires and desires, a sudden focusing of intensity, a flame. No, not that. Just a boozy flush. We see his moustache before we see anything else. Large, chevron-style, fag-stained, off-white. With a moustache like that, you don't need a personality. But Eric does, in fact, have one. And sometimes it feels quite at odds with the melancholy walrus droop of his nose beard. Morning, sunshine. What time did you roll into bed then? Eric is winking as he shuffles over to Carlotta's table. Time to roll the eyes dramatically and then flutter the eyelashes. An expert transition from sarcasm to coquettishness in one fell swoop, while bringing Eric a pint of Boddington's, the cream of Manchester. I was tucked up by 10, lights out by 11. I don't know what you're talking about. Oh yeah, tucked up with who? That's what I want to know. The daily battle between the cream of Manchester and Eric's moustache is probably the most entertaining thing to take place in a regular morning shift.
The fact that the froth and the tash are now actually very similar in colour allows Eric to get away with a lot more than in his earlier days, so he does not worry too much, relishing the first glug, the sweating glass, the ale hitting his throat, gurgling in his belly. Fragments of their conversation reach us, jigsaw pieces. You know you can call the police on them. There's a special noise unit. They'll send the heavies round. Like pure melted butter it was. Never felt anything like it. And you just got him told, did you? The state of it, Eric. Honestly, rats would be ashamed. You're not wrong. He said he'd posted the check 2 months ago. Raw sewage, I'm telling you. Cats treated better than humans, believe me. No one talks about it. The thinning of it. Do you want me to have a word? Sick it is. No other word for it. Still, there's always a parking space, isn't there? Carlotta seems to be, as always, entirely unbothered by the froth-fringed tash that is talking back at her and laughing as she gesticulates with her spiky claws and her bangles jangle. A new bullet train of pain shoots through the head, the gut, the soul. Ouch. So, are we going to let ourselves think about it then? Of all the Olgas that have the potential to leap out and take the reins at any possible moment, most sensible Olga, who is called Daphne and is 55 years old and attends a Baptist church every Sunday and wears cardigan and skirt sets, makes a brief but vivid appearance. Her arms are folded. Daphne, you know you have to let yourself think about it at some point. Youngest kid Olga, 5-year-old Gary, sticks out his bottom lip in a sulk. But why? Daphne, because maybe it's a new thing that you have learned about yourself. Gary, don't want to. Daphne, if you repress emotions, you'll only get headaches and nightmares. Gary, don't care. Intellectual left-wing man Olga, a flamboyantly dressed man called Charles, age 50, turns his silver-streaked head towards Daphne. I'm surprised at you condoning homosexuality. It's a sin in the Bible, for God's sake. Daphne, blushing the same colour as her plum twin-piece set. Perhaps we need to be a little bit honest with ourselves and get this phase nicely out of our system before we find a man and settle down properly. Charles laughs. Phase, settle down. Ha! He pauses, frowns, purses his lips and holds his chin with one hand in a quizzical fashion and squints his eyebrows, Bond style. Does this mean that you're a lesbian, though? The word in our head looks comical, obscene. Just imagine each letter as a balloon on a string. Capital letters. No longer happy birthday or congratulations. Silvery lesbian letters congratulating one on one's homosexuality. Charles hands the balloons to Gary. He doesn't care what they say. He's not great at reading and doesn't know what the word means anyway. But they are helium balloons, which are fun to bash around and sometimes let fly up to the sky. And other times, big boys make you breathe in the air, which is that scary air that makes your voice squeaky, but then it goes back to normal. Daphne looks fondly and maternally across at Gary. That's right. It's an L for Lucy, an E for Elizabeth, S for Susan, B for Becky, I for Imogen, A for Angela, N for Natalie. What does it spell? L-E-S-B-I-A-N. Flashback to a moment last night. It was way hotter than we had imagined, in a temperature sense. Not that we had imagined it, obviously, but if we had, it was hotter. She was hotter. A fast beating heart and blood under the surface. There's a memory and a temperature and a scent. But it's static. It's a photograph, but we are inside it and there's no space between us at
all because we have dovetailed ourselves together somehow. We are the opposite of Tetris, clothes and all. Edge is gone. Melded, smelded, soldered, smelt? Thwack. Andy's wet dishcloth slaps across the back of our thighs. The smell of soldering disappears. A hiss and a fizz. State of you, miles away. Where are you? Can I come too? Whip round to see him standing there, smirking behind his half-darkened glasses. I don't think the boss is meant to hit the staff. I don't think the staff are meant to be on Planet Janet while on shift. Sort your head out, you. I don't care what you were up to last night. Just keep your mind on the job while you're in here, okay? An automatic and surreptitious reach into front pocket of Pinny, containing our squashed packet of fags. Needed. Okay, sorry. Yep. So, is it okay if I just go and quickly supervise the van for 5 minutes then? It'll help me work more efficiently. A nice sunbeam of a smile now for Andy. He rolls his eyes, but nods briefly and jerks his head in the direction of the back door. 5 minutes, no more. Then you're back and smiling sweetly and licking the boots of every sod who walks through that door. Oh, and you can lick my boots too while you're at it. Thank you, yep, I promise. Crouching down next to the bins outside. Lesbians, dykes, grown up and scary women with short hair and leather jackets who go to protests and wear vests and plaid shirts and build sheds from scratch. I don't look like that. Neither did she. Did we, though? Did we? What did we, though? Let's just sit with it for a while. Breathe. Go with the inhale and the exhale. Sit with the roiling nausea and think about the nicotine rushing through the bloodstream and try to feel with the feeling that comes back in spurts, jolts, fits, starts. The feeling that something inconsequential can be something monumental. Both of those things. Where are we now? Not crouching at the back door of the kitchen, hung over to fuck, trying not to, pretending not to, remember. Not that. Internally, you're sitting on a coach journey, a really long one. One of those greyhound buses you see in films, taking you from one American state to another overnight. You have all your possessions in a tattered holdall, and you're American, wearing 1980s-style jeans and Converse, leaving one life and going to another. You did the whole, will I, won't I, get on this bus, and then you got on it. The bus takes you from your existence as a waitress in your hometown to a new existence, probably still as a waitress, but in a new town, a bigger town, a city in fact, where things are permissible and the quota of weird people is higher, where two girls can walk down the street holding hands and no one bats an eyelid. And they don't even look like the kinds of girls who like girls, they just happen to be in love, so they're holding hands. Just like that. On the bus, you're having the flashbacks because on the bus, it's allowed. It's not allowed while you're sitting here at the back door, hung over to fuck, trying to mentally block out the sound of 2 out of 3 ain't bad being pan-piped throughout the kitchen and Andy's occasional whoops and hollers. No one on this earth can plumb the secret areas that I have in my head. No one. Okay, so, sitting on the bus, gazing out at flat landscapes rushing by, on some kind of highway, listening to some kind of 1980s power ballad type of music that isn't so cheesy that it doesn't still cause the goosebumps to rise and perhaps one single tear to well in one eye and then make its way down your cheek, mirroring the water droplets that occasionally streak the windows. It's not raining outside, but the droplets come from somewhere. Just like me. Not crying. But the tear has come from somewhere.
In the imaginary headphones are the fucking Pretenders. How apt a band to be playing in the imaginary headphones, in the imaginary bus, in the imaginary country, in the imaginary film that an imaginary Olga is starring in right now.

neon lights, and fireworks in a smile, a neon lion smile. That's about right. Fuck, a tidal wave, a weird druggy emotion. It's all one, love and heartbreak, instantaneous. Being extremely happy and being extremely sad are the same thing. I don't care what anyone says. This feeling, sitting on this bus, is extreme happiness and extreme sadness all at once. And it's filtering its way across continents back to the real. Real? The real me. Sitting here, smoking my fag, and letting the nicotine carry me away on the wisps and tendrils that filter down into my lungs and out of my mouth and into the atmosphere. Do I contribute to global warming every time I smoke a fag? Almost definitely. So, what does the combination of landscape and music and life journey adventure create in my head? Olga, stop it. Just stop and breathe and remember. So there was a girl last night. There was kissing. That part is remembered. There was more too. But who knows what? There was definitely some bad behaviour from this side, from me. Enough to create a black hole of regret or shame or doom or whatever word you want to attach to the feeling you get when you know you did something bad, but you don't know what you did. There's something fatalistic about it though. There is no other way I could behave. Our desires are bigger than us, that's for sure. The moment that keeps flashing up and being batted down and swallowed, like in that Hungry Hippos game, the moment is... Olga, come on. The moment is a jewel, a red jewel, a seed inside a pomegranate. No other way to describe it. That's what kissing is about. Never really knew before that moment. There's all the acid to consider though. The end of a bender. Didn't know what we were doing. Or did we? But that moment, it's like a leap out of time. But it's like that for a reason. Sometimes things are too big to be thought about, okay? Too big, too difficult. Some things need to be kept away, kept tidy. Otherwise, none of us would ever do anything, ever. It would be like taking acid all the time. But are we talking about taking acid or are we talking about the kiss? Isn't there a famous painting called The Kiss? Passion distilled into tiny rectangles of different colours. Bodies as composed of geometric shapes. Feels about right, actually. When I close my eyes, I can go back there. And spontaneously we clutch each other as all around the particles of the world are falling away one by one around us. You are stunning. Whose words were those? My words? Madam! Shit. Big Andy's voice clangs into the scene and all the particles are shattered into fragments too small to see. Back to ground level. Ouch, brain. Particles? Wherefore art thou? I am losing it. That van has been supervised for long enough. You've got customers. Chapter 3. Rachel, the bedroom, 11 a.m, 16th of June, 1999. Flying machines, blood, brain, frontal lobe, crack, red, VWF, GP1B, alpha, self-love, self-hate, strafing, stabbing, luteinizing hormone, Proteus.
A mass of variegated material is reduced to one system. Yuri Lotman, the structure of the artistic text, Rachel's underlining. Ineluctable modality of cerebral fuckallery. Fizz pop. In the brain. The many in the one. Variegated into unilinear. Strings in a string. Wires in a wire. Veins in a vein. Cells in a cell. Always we come back to this weird quotation, sitting right in the middle of the purple ink book, copied from a library book now forgotten. Intellectual pleasure. Meaning. Brain fucks. Yes, please. Now we're talking. What are we doing right now? Afternoon bedroom sitting. Atlantic 252 on the radio. Baby, when you're gone. Buckfast drinking. Dried blood all over the sheets. Note with little surprise that we appear to have opened up the main wound again. Smashed a beer bottle in the toilets. Again. A familiar, reassuring throb through the right arm. So, let's talk speculative neurobiology. The let us presupposing a party of more than one, when in fact we are but one. One body, many voices. Address the cupboards with their squiggles and scrawl, the half-empty bookcase, the CD stand, the boxes, the years-old posters of Mannix, Ritchie and Nicky Wire in leopard print, Shirley Manson, Radiohead. The brain cell fizz-popping is an audible process at this point in time. The blood alcohol level is such that we can make up science. And that is fine. These sharp, splintering flashes of insight, they come at a cost. They arrive when the brain's defences are lowered, when it is dried out, shriveled, and detaching itself from the skull like gum from the sole of a shoe. As a brain cell shrinks into nothing, it pops out its last dying breath, its magnum opus, and you are rewarded with a final moment of pure comprehension. The fizz pop. Ouch! Drinking the dregs of the bookie from a plastic cup that appeared from who knows where. Sitting on the floor, because lower centre of gravity is more sensible at such times. A strange drubbing feeling overcomes the nervous system every now and then. Small motor neural twitches follow. Unusual cocktail in the system today. Observe the self clinically. What will happen to us next? Holding the purple ink book limply in one hand, hard to gather the atoms of the physical self together, convincingly enough to grasp things properly at such times. The purple ink book is lineless. The page we open is blank. Draw then. Release yourself from the yoke of language. Connect pen to paper. Just let yourself draw what comes. Drawing therapy. What's in a line? Open up a line. Lines are what I make on myself. The addition of dimensions. Topological woman. A line says, this, right here, this is enough. Draw a human head with the top sliced cleanly off, hanging down by the skin. A sizable saw must have performed such an operation. Draw the saw next to the head. Out of the head are flying pills of every size and shape. Defiant. This is what I want to draw here in this private afternoon of nesting in my own monstrous and bloody alcoholic afterbirth. The head stares back at us. On the paper, it looks more anatomically accurate than we would have imagined ourselves capable. Maybe they aren't pills. Maybe they're all the newly coined ideas a person will have in their lifetime. Escaping into the ether like the dreams that the BFG catches in his glass bottles. Stopper them up now, quick. Precious gems.
currency. So, what must we call these cerebral fizz pops? Epiphany. Whatever. Aha. Whatever. The nightmare from which we are trying to awake. Blame clueless. The soul of the commonest object. A clock tower. A vulva. An insect. A cipher. Olga. What if one person makes the entire world panepiphanal? Perhaps this is the definition of love, or monomania. Rachel, a character in her own self-writing novel of the divided self, a narc in all senses of the word, is watching her own literary and emotio-nonsensical development from the outside, and it is sickening her. It's breathtakingly simple. Better not to think of errant girls as transistors for the self. Better not to think of girls as conduits. Girls fine-tuning the blade you use to stab yourself. Better not to think of girls. Girls, girl, a girl. The new significance. The new hollowed-out cavern inside us. Better to exercise the fizzing, popping, dying, gasping brain cells a bit. Better to reminisce, better to think back longingly to those first few lectures at MMU and the titles which have sounded so dry, phonetics, semantics. And yet, knowing now that they are the building blocks of everything that makes us human, meanings of words and bits of words, making and remaking the world through an infinity of frameworks. Better perhaps to write a poem. Resist the urge to channel this new girl, this new frequency, through every module enrolled, tried, adored, failed, then exited. Or perhaps better just give ourselves the credit that inspiration is its own thing. Focus now. When the black mouth of the world splits open, it is not this Olga, but the world. Olga is not the world. Remember this. Swiftly pen four lines in the ink book. To play the game of catching strains of phantom scents, to learn the tricks of clutching straws and tasting crumbs, to charm the snake that bites its tail to spite itself, to chase the double random path of tangled kites. These are the most plaintive, pathetic lines ever to grace a piece of paper. Tear them out immediately. Turn to page one of the ink book. Think about structure instead. On the first page in the purple ink book, the letters Strut Cure proudly head the paper, all capitals, the misspelling even more boldly displayed because of the size and design of the lettering, all angles and lines, no curves, standing proudly next to the date of the lecture, 15th of January 1999. And some doodled structures that look like scaffolding that holds up a building. Because structures like scaffolding, innit? But not a very stable scaffolding with that spelling, eh? Although there's a strut and a cure inside too. And a suture. Well, that's a relief, eh? The pen strokes are bold and signify excitement. But the misspelling signifies that we had definitely been still buzzing from the night before and were not of completely sound mind. And the signification of letter shape was boldly defiant against the point of the lecture topic, though we hadn't known it until 55 minutes later. The point had been, we guess, that the word structure written on our page like that kind of fits the concept structure, which we then learned was kind of the opposite to the point of the lecture. Oh well, the point had seemed to be that the squiggles on the page that we use to write bear no relation to the thing they're signifying. And that really did blow our tiny little mind. It blew it because it somehow cemented the idea of secular worship, worshipping the arbitrary sign. It happens everywhere, all the time, from birth to death, nonsense to capitalism. Eh?
Bear with me, tired brain. Being a toddler obsessed with the Shell sign at petrol stations. Dad said we used to say it excitedly over and over. Shell sign, Shell sign. And there you have it. The coining of a religion in miniature. A sign by any other name. Thinking about the word arbitrary fits this moment perfectly. The light comes down through the window. The ink book and its squiggles are the most reassuring thing right now. Edwin Collins is stating on the radio that he has never met a girl like you before. And his hands are bleeding and his knees are raw. Look down. The stripes of our old dressing gown are somehow resonating and pulsating along with the beat of the song, and simultaneously with a throbbing that we feel through our body and especially in the wound on the arm, the blood pulse. But does arbitrariness actually mean that nothing really means anything? Or is that just the kind of thought that comes from the end of a bender? Arbitrariness. The game of splitting up words into smaller words that we used to do at school. I'm a pie man. Where the fuck did that come from? Is it only in the Northwest that we insult people by calling them pie man for no fathomable reason? Who ate all the RB tree? Here groweth an RB tree. But most people would just say random. And random itself can mean anything, which kind of proves its own point. To be random, to be a random, as random as a noun. A random, you know, a weird person you meet at the bus stop. But a random can't just be, intransitively. You're only random to someone else. Random as object rather than subject. Sounds discriminatory, doesn't it? The right to be random, rights for randoms. Ugh, where do these voices come from? Inside, yes, but where? Who? Wherefore? Whereto for? Remember the glamorous guest lecturer who had told us all that Virginia Woolf used to hear the birds singing in Greek? Wish my own voices were as erudite as that, sitting here on the floor, helplessly letting them all chug their way round and round the internal caverns of who knows where, whilst gazing into middle distance, noting and hearing the words middle distance, wondering exactly what constitutes middle distance, berating the mundanity of the constant self-theorization. Am I a random to myself right now? Absolutely. When the hand that clutches the drink bears no relation to the brain that controls it. See, I power these terms, these concepts. I make them my own. Multiplicitous demonic goddess I am, bending concepts one moment, shrinking and fawning the next. And that, my friends, is random. Fizz pop. But back to the science bit. Bouncingly coiffured Jennifer Aniston in the shampoo advert. Here comes the science bit. Concentrate. Imagining the entire human communication network as a spider with an infinite number of legs, pinned and petrified, mummified, stretched across a vast set of axes. Structures hang there, right there in front of us in the afternoon light, invisible yet palpable, like infrared alarm systems. Don't touch any or you'll set off an alarm. We are Catherine Zeta-Jones in Entrapment, nimbly lifting herself up over and around them, glutes and quads taut in yoga gear, minus a pervy Sean Connery looking on. Mirror, mirror, capture me now. We look vaguely towards the mirror, stick out one leg from our seated position on the floor, diagonally up, toes pointed, pouting face. Daft apeth. The old excitement comes back, even now, looking at those letters. From structure to structural ism.
And when you add the ism to the mix, it's like pure baking soda. It's catalytic. Structural ism felt almost fetishistically appealing. Why? Because it was the first time that we pondered the process of something that sounded kind of interesting becoming an ism, and why it did so, and what happened to it. Because to make something an ism seems to cement the thinking of that thing as a structure itself, as a prefix. It prefixes the world with itself. Do I prefix the world with myself? Of course. But no one else follows Rachelism. Why do some things deserve to become universal isms? What does it mean? Baking soda. Something gains traction is all. Shifting in the afternoon light. The next page in the Purple Ink book has quotations from Roland Barthes, Ferdinand de Saussure, Claude Lévi-Strauss. Curly handwriting signifying the seriousness that came from this poetic, philosophical, theoretical writing that they seemed to do. The sheer Frenchness of the names of these dead white men had felt exciting in a serious way. So serious. It felt serious copying down their words, and serious reading them back again. As if nothing they wrote could ever be wrong. As if scaffolding your own writing with these quotations meant that nothing you write could ever be wrong. Even these words, these sentences, feel completely different since last night, since Olga. But remember, the author is dead anyway, yeah? Or so the French philosophers tried to tell us. And yet, while they were alive, the careers of these dead white men depended on us maintaining the illusion of the exact opposite. It's all nonsense. It's all Wonderland logic. We, signifying humans, are all just scrambling around together on a huge ice rink, bumping into one another. Or, those of us lucky enough to be at university are able to pay entrance to the ice rink, skate higher, and off we all wobble. Let go of the railings, they won't help you. Dictionaries differ wildly. Everything is up for grabs. Defining seems to be the key to things. Make up your own definitions. Make up your own terms. If you are working on the definition of something, you are positing yourself as someone with something to say. And we have things to say. Rachel Gillian Charlotte Watkins, a big fucking stalking peacock with a large, piebald, shriveled, audible, grotesquely pattern-feathered fuck-off brain. Let's do some more stuff to it now. M people drift in and out. Search for the hero inside yourself. Let's think more about the traction of an ism, the acceleration of it. Politically, all isms are a bit dubious, are they not? When you study theory, you study all the isms. But impossible to lump them all together. Each one is different. Easier to define what theory is not. The knots are the shared qualities. Theory is not dogma. And perhaps the reason this ism suffix is so seductive is that it represents the translation of abstract noun to dogma. Perhaps we could say ideology instead of dogma. And perhaps ideology and dogma are the same things to different people. Here we come unstuck again. The variegated string, the rope made of twine. It's all one. One of Olga's sayings, born out during a strung out night. Everything comes back to everything. It's all one. Meaning, who knows what to Olga? Meaning, a number of things and equally one thing to us right here, right now. Meaning, the theory of univocity, which can be found in the philosophy of the post-structuralist philosopher Gilles Deleuze,
which can be found in the thought of 17th century philosopher Baruch Spinoza, which can be found in the thought of scholastic philosopher John Duns Scotus. The multiple in the one. This is everything and nothing. Something and nothing. And now the surface really tips into Wonderland. But also makes perfect sense if you think of your own self as nothing but a surface being slowly perforated, and this is what happens in the danger zone of a sudden bloom of obsessive love. A strafing of the surface in order to transmute the stabbing of bodies. Oh, psychedelia. Gilles Deleuze, The Logic of Sense. What a swoon of a sentence. Nothing has ever before or will again articulate what appears to be our life's project at all levels so perfectly. It sounds like it was written by mad theatrical genius Antonin Artaud, but in fact, it was written by another French dead white man, Gilles Deleuze, in a strangely wistful and romantic mood, perhaps after tripping. It was 1969 after all. Perhaps in a similar state to us right now. Did Deleuze ever consider strafing his own surface? Strafe my surface. A very specific command. A kind of specialised erosion, boring holes, letting things in and letting things out. Love and inspiration are not really different. It's a multi-directional process. It appears to us now that we will dedicate our life to this until, in maybe around one decade's time, we will go the way of Virginia Woolf, because we cannot see any other conclusion if we are to live the life we are carving, is carved, we are carving, is carved, out for us, carved out of us. As we turn the page to the word psychoanalysis, we see that it is appropriately encased in a rectangular sign hanging on an open door. In the background, a hastily sketched room with a sofa and a desk, at which sits a bearded, bespectacled Sigmund Freud. At the same time, in our peripheral vision, we notice the words that we had scratched into the paint on the radiator aged 15. There is a crack in everything. That's how the light gets in. It's from a song by Leonard Cohen, but the idea is more ancient than that. We know Rumi has it first. The wound is the place where the light enters you. Many men have said this kind of thing. Only men, seemingly. Have any women done their version of this kind of proverb? Look down at the self-made opening in the arm. No light getting in there, just dust, seemingly. Dust in the sense of consciousness, in the sense of sin? Maybe. Dust, dirt, infection. Fizz, pop. Sudden insight into why we need to rend our skin and soul. The flow is perhaps outward, not inward. And like a true narcissist, we seem to be more interested in the things inside us that need to get out. Or perhaps there is a contraflow, a bi-directional flow, blood and feeling, orifices and objects, the crack and the light. It made a lot of sense. Maybe we could try and rewrite it now. Find a blank page in the ink book. The light and the dark, all one, both inside and out, all one, needs to get both inside and out, all one. Yes, that's more like it. Our inside is our outside, or it should be, meaning how it feels to be raw, to be inside out. To wear not just the heart on the sleeve, but the entire viscera.
There are multiple reasons why the objects in the natural world that we feel most akin to are all the washed-up bits of sea life found on coastlines cleaner than this one. Jellyfish and crabs. Because their insides are their outsides. And this is why we keep coming back to flaying and cutting and tearing and scratching and tearing. Because it is the literal rendition of how we feel. Insides and outsides are the same. All opposites are the same. Olga made this statement too, about opposites being the same. Last night she said it, off the cuff, contextless. Olga, who didn't finish her A-levels. Olga took some tabs of acid and we took the beginning of a literary theory module and we ended up at the same place because that same place is that everywhere is the same place. It's somehow more about the intensive work done than anything about time or place or location or situation. Like running on a treadmill still expends energy even though you don't get anywhere. Work done. Remembering Mrs. Hartman talking about it in physics. Mrs. Hartman. Getting anywhere near Mrs. Hartman, even in shadow memory format, produces instant all-over body blush. Do we really believe this? What do we really think about universality, relativity, difference? How do these words relate to one another? Give it some thought, off the cuff, right now. Make your brain do it. Yes, now, in this limbo afternoon. Universality is bad because it discredits the particularities of context, and context is everything if you are a political being. It is harder to be seen as a political being if you are a girl. If you are a boy, you are immediately understood as a political being. If you are a girl, you are understood as a decorative being. Last night, standing there in her red lipstick and her stained chip shop uniform, Olga taught us feminism. Thinking back to the clever English lit boy students in the MMU Literary Theory Seminar, they would probably have an aneurysm if you said they were not political beings. We can see the outrage now. What do you mean, apolitical? I bought the giant Che Guevara poster at the Freshers Fair along with all the other boy freshers. But even once we all started studying literary theory, Marx was the only political figure who registered with them, with their cherished copies of Kerouac and Bukowski, skinny legs in pop boutique flared cords from Affleck's Palace, Richard Ashcroft, Paul Weller, ocean colour scene, retro mod lookalikes, 1960s longish haircuts, Clark's wallabies and the perfect Gallagher swagger, and a lip curl of distaste at the mention of identity politics. These cocky boys made us nervous and hate ourselves further. These are not my boys, not boys for me. Look up at the notice board. The envelope, all ready to send to Select magazine, is still pinned up there from two summers ago, sealed and stamped, encasing the ad. Fed up of Oasis-loving homophobes, looking for eyeliner-wearing, gender-bending, Mannix-loving punk boys to share makeup and dresses and stomp around in DMs. Whoever could have foreseen running away from uni, coming back home, and instead falling for a girl? A girl? Desire for the same, or another one of my kind. It feels taboo. Strange how your brain tricks you into not going into certain places when maybe you have been in those places all along.

and in elaborate faux brushstroke calligraphic writing and decorated with curlicues and foliage coming out from all sides. We had drawn it during the first week of term because it had seemed like a perfect expression of how we had been feeling that day. Now it already seems like the work of another person entirely. Cringe at the sight of it. Privileged and diseased torpor. The portrait of Rachel Smith. Mirror, mirror, capture me now, reclining on my carpet, swathed in a stripy kid's dressing gown, shadowed staring eyes, old makeup smudges, dusty, vague, slow fingers, throbbing, wounded arm, shriveled, besmirched, and overwearded brain. Staring at these grand words we learned and captured and entrapped ourselves with. Aestheticize. Who said that? Aestheticize everything. Did Olga teach me this without saying the word itself? Did she teach me it from a steaming bath full of rose petals and an entire glass jar of expensive Neil's Yard stolen lavender bath salts? I think she did. Did she also teach me politics from the same place, chunnering away in the rose-petaled bath while I poured her another glass of wine, about how she was a member of the youth wing of the Communist Party because she had lost faith in Labour after Blair had come along? I think she did. She made the edges join up. Fuck her. And so, here we are in a bloody mess, hiding in our outgrown teenage bedroom in our parents' house, and no Olga to join up the edges of the spectra. Forced to do nothing but turn these recent pages onto which we had bled, inked, drooled our excitement at the vertiginous opening of new multiple worlds. So, to aestheticize politics or to politicize aesthetics, is it another one of those getting to the same place things? Do we get to a dangerous place with both? Fascism. Ah yes, it comes back. Walter Benjamin's essay, The Work of Art in the Age of Mechanical Reproduction. Reading the yellow-stickered Do Not Remove library copy that had been so multifariously underlined, footnoted, endnoted, side-noted, decorated with unhelpful marginalia, including spurting penises and comedy breasts, that you feel you are reading something significant before you have even started, which sets you off on a different kind of journey. And then getting to the last sentence and it being fizz-pop central. Communism responds by politicizing art. Fucking ace. And yet, opposites coming back to the same place again. Remembering that Mr. Yardley told us in Year 8 history that communism and fascism, if taken to their furthest extremes, would end up at the same place. But the last two sentences in the Benjamin essay give that idea some direction, some motive, some force. Fizz pop. We are entering the arena of the obsessive. Vine leaves and thorned roses crawl about the purpled words that come next. Renaissance love poetry. The discovery, conquering and colonization of the woman's body, masquerading as the discovery of new worlds, new planets, new harmonies. A little sketch of a serenading bard standing underneath the lady's window, strumming the lyre. Learning about the traditions of medieval love poetry, and instantly we knew we were just like this figure, Petrarch. Petrarch from the womb. Petrarch of the fourth dimension. That is all it all boils down to. Love as the entire world condensed into one silken scarf pulled through a golden ring. It doesn't take a brain fetishist weirdo like this one to understand that when you direct a certain level of libidinal energy into or onto a person,
It barely matters where they are in the world.

It barely matters who they are. They have no idea. It is actually nothing to do with them. But if Olga wasn't permeating our entire world right now, would we still be channeling this energy, this force? Does it come from her, or does it come from us? How many people are we? How many people is one? We think we know the answer to this. Swallowing a lilac Xanax, which sets off the deep purple of the ink book and the darkening red of the blood. N-A-R-C. Our glistening, bleeding arm needs some attention. It had healed to a thick, purplish welt since the last time. As it healed, it had made us think of the word wart because of its raisedness, like it was full of something. Congealed blood, purple bladder wart, now burst open again. A cut in the surface. Does it do something or say something through its articulation? Art, ik, you, lay, shon. Are we expressing? Is the wound a poem? What is the opposite of performative language? A linguistic performance? It's all one. They are actually the same thing. Think about the simplest, most childlike theory we had learned during those months. Speech act theory. It had come as a surprise. A whole lecture, seemingly, about the sheer power of language and the way it can do things just by saying things. I hereby pronounce you. The book of lectures from the 1960s that sounds like a kid's book. How to Do Things with Words by J.L. Austin. Peter and Jane do things with words. Examples not included in that book include take me, have me, fuck me, mock me, hurt me, fuck me up, do it. Surrendering words, a whole new category. It's easy. Just preface anything with hereby. I hereby give you permission to do what you will with me. Weird how it strays into kink territory immediately. The difficulty of separating the sexual contract from the emotional, and perhaps therein lies the problem. Interesting how the use of hereby legitimates the use of therein. Interesting how the use of therein legitimates the use of hither, perhaps even thither. Wonder what will pop out of me next. Popping out, sniggery euphemisms notwithstanding, merely meaning, of course, in this case, the lateral popping out from one cell in the mind space to another cell in the mind space. It's more like popping sideways. In the vein of David Hoyle doing our absolute favourite thing he has ever done on his Divine David show, the Divine David Makeup Masterclass. How he pulls his words about, plays with the transatlantic drawl, puts a dripping faux French ending on words. Never seen or heard anything so wonderful. The absolute symbol of beauty in an urban environment. And guess who also loves David Hoyle? Olga. Of course Olga likes the absurd tipping into the macabre. And of course we do too. Or we do now. You are sin. Youch! A sudden full body whack of a memory flashback. Me saying those words to Olga last night. Look, your hair is made of snakes. You are sin. Did I really call her sin? Did I make her into an allegorical figure? What kind of pretentious knobhead says something like that at a party? This kind, obviously. Her hair had been made of snakes, though, at the time. Fair enough. But the implications of it now in our bedroom reflection phase make the entire sorry self thrill with mortification.
and not in a good way. How predictable, how unimaginative, to make her into the femme fatale figure. Damn the desirous, intoxicated brain, stuffed full of John Milton's Paradise Lost, with its soap opera-level melodrama. Creatures like sin, death, God, Satan. Harpies, fiends, grotesque and monstrous fallen angels. How is anyone meant to navigate the world of normality, never mind the world of the absurd, and not end up rewriting humans as symbolic figures? Not even the fiend himself would do such a thing. The fact is, the words, when spoken, were true. When the world tips upside down, the words you speak are the only thing you have. We are all sociopaths in that moment. What moment do I mean? Oh, you know, the moment when you've taken a tab of acid and your head is full of Judeo-Christian creation myths written as epic poetry and the impressive phrases of French philosophers, and you meet the girl of your dreams who is actually the personification of sin, complete with snake hair and evil intent. Those moments. In those moments, you are only as true as the words that speak you. In the ink book, on the page dated 13th of February 1999, the word deconstruction is enclosed in the kind of diamond TARDIS-like structure. This weird phenomenon, deconstruction, had made us think of magic more than anything else we learned at uni in those months. It spawned iterations of itself in us instantly. The constant, frustrating, beautiful attempt to define a theory that defines itself as not being a theory. Paradox, again. Eternally trying to define the thing that resists the definition. Of course, there has to be some frustration in there somewhere. See how it's all sexual? Fucking all of it. Language's progression mirrors the structure of desire. The inability to ever get to the thing itself, but the eternal desire to try. Libidinal chains, the Ouroboros, the snake that bites its tail to spite itself. And so, it seems, we have a cyclical thesaurus that speaks us, a whole wealth of terms that mean slightly different things, but are all interconnected. Seminal, seminary, seminar, spawn, Satan. We cannot not think of Olga in amongst these terms. It is driving us mad. Focus. We had learned how the idea of language doing stuff rather than just saying stuff went from Peter and Jane do things with words to Jeter and Payne contort words into unimaginable shapes and nothing is ever the same again. You see how there is no difference between the theory of deconstruction and taking acid. To deconstruct something means to take it apart bit by bit, you imagine, and always we think of Lego pieces being disassembled methodically. But there is something about the process of the taking apart of the Lego pieces that means that they are fundamentally changed. And so it is with the brain. There is no hope of putting the pieces back together again in the same way, or even retaining the desire to put them back together. Because you realise that opposites are the same, that centrality is an illusion, that originality does not exist, that marginal weird meanings of words are on a plane with the generally understood ones, that words work of their own accord against your will, that you are just a tool being spoken by a force that goes beyond, before, above, below, through and underneath you. Never had we learned anything closer to a dark art in school or uni
before learning about deconstruction. You learn about what happens in this seemingly pedantic etymological trickery, and it spawns nothing but further pedantic etymological trickery. And last night, the acid trip and the dark underside of the world, everything splitting apart and showing its underside. Simultaneous brain fucks, multiple thought trains with no tracks because they are flying. Particles deconstructed. It's all one. Fizz pop. Having the stuff of your psyche forced through the mincer of these frameworks, it is painful at a visceral level. At a visceral level, and we mean, of course, the viscera that inheres within, as well as the heart on the sleeve, and the guts stretched across the skin, and the soul that flies out, out, out of the cuts in the arm. It hurts, but it is impossible to learn these things and not live your life through them. Secular worship, all right. We worship the scaffolding. Amen. Do others do this? Do others feel this? I am asking you. Yes, you. Here's a joke for you. What do you get if you cross a psychoanalyst with a Renaissance poet? The answer, no doubt, would have been found within the lecture that we had missed due to a mega bender. Chastising ourselves the morning after, we spent exactly 50 minutes sitting in the library with two books in front of us, reading a random line of Jacques Lacan's Seminars, alternated by a random line of John Donne's selected poems. Cheeky fuckers, both of them. And yet, the gravitas piles up over the years. Decades for Jacques, centuries for John. Gender fucking bias, preordained, predecided. It's easier to become a famous and important writer if you're a man. Olga taught us that. Well, it had seemed that knots were important somehow. A line from Lacan. The knot is the only support conceivable for a relation between something and something else. And what do we need right now? A knot, any knot, to allow us to relate something to something else. Because right now, the loudest voice we can hear is another dead white man, the poet T.S. Eliot, standing on a beach somewhere on the south coast, on Margate Sands, connecting nothing with nothing. And somehow it makes sense. When we connect nothing with nothing, the only thing we have is the connection, the knot. The inability to grasp both objects and thoughts in this current hungover to fuck state is annoying. What to do when such a thing happens? Make this variegated system into one. Condense the scattered atoms of the self into one knot. A medicinal orgasm purely to focus the elements inside you into one area and produce enough tired endorphins to maybe allow oneself to take a shower or make a cup of tea or both. So, detach body from brain. Or perhaps keep brain involved this time. Allow self to think about girls in this context. Fuck. Touch girl self with girl's hand. Girl squared. Give self orgasm. Come, quickly. All that I desired and got, 'twas but a dream of thee. Feeling as yet incomplete, not enough for I have more. Religious, metaphysical poets are the horniest of bastards. 'Tis a pity they were all such fucking misogynists. We could have done better, nor free except you ravish me. Carry on touching grimly away at yourself regardless until you come a second and then a third time.
Now all your muscles are tensed hard and bristling, and you feel sore at the core of your coreless core, rubbed dry. Well, I think that thanks to Joyce, we are reaching something I had not imagined. I had not immediately imagined it, but it came to me with time. To consider Joyce's text, the way it is made exactly like a Borromean knot. Jacques Lacan. Consider the entire body as a flayed erogenous surface, the greater that grates itself, inside the same as outside. What would that look like? A Möbius strip, more, a Klein bottle, more, a cylindrical, hollow, self-consuming orifice phallus, more, a nonsensical object, I wish, the ideality of. What was Jacques Derrida's unfinished PhD thesis going to be about again? The ideality of something. Butterflying questions. Less numb now, though. It has worked. The self has gathered somewhat. Feeling is throbbing through us. Tears well, but not from a regular type of crying. A wank and a cry. A cry and a wank. A crank and a why. A useful morning ritual to remember you can still feel. Some nausea is filtering through now. Some guilt. Dried blood still everywhere. Sweating inside our dressing gown. A head full of new desires. There could be more than Olga. More girls that could do this. Could fuel this. Fuck. Take your aching self into the bathroom. Disrobe and step into the shower. Do not look at body. 19 years is just a quiver of a self. A cerebral fizz pop is just a mini thoughtgasm. Rachel Gillian Charlotte Watkins permits a few tears in the shower. Total conceptual and watery blending. A drop of wine pervades the whole ocean. Even the Stoics cried sometimes. A conceptual fucking fuck. New project, becoming harpy. Agony and ecstasy and triple screaming heads. Fuck her.

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Pleasure Beach by Helen Palmer. Chapter 4. Olga, the Empress Ballroom, 12 noon, 16th of June 1999. Passage del Terra, ectoplasm, brain, amygdala, black hole, green against black, C37, H34, N2, NA2, O9, S3. Running, pursued. Adrenaline, Hades. Olga. Terry Tiresia can be seen through the window of Cash Converters. Looks fit today in her blokey work shirt and trousers, even when clearly hungover and knackered. Interesting how everyone has a crush on Terry. Lads, lasses, and everyone in between. With blue eyes and long lashes, Tiresia is perfect for her real job, which happens after the sun goes down, donning huge and fantastical wigs and outlandish dresses, showing off her amazing pins in stilettos, accentuating those cheekbones with stripes of shadow, then singing songs, telling stories, making weird art on stage, and mixing blackest of black humour with strange, life-affirming surges of determination that the world isn't as messed up as we have been led to believe. There is some hope. Prefers the female pronoun, but can't get away with it at work. It may be nearly Y2K, but cash converters are just not that progressive yet. Terry has glitter at the sides of her forehead and in the stubble around her jawbone. Through the mass of telly screens, food mixers, CD players and vacuum cleaners displayed in the window, Terry is standing, chatting to a colleague, and the glitter is winking under the lights. Look at that. Always under her own mobile spotlight. Glitz and glam, even now, in the day job, with bags under the eyes. Lean in, press our nose to the glass, and flick a quick V in her direction. Terry notices, while pretending not to notice, smoothly continuing the conversation. So we screw up our face, with tongue pressed into the space above the chin in stupid expression. And Terry is now trying not to laugh while listening to Linda or Brenda or Wanda or whoever the fuck it is. We then mime smoking a fag, and after a minute or so, Terry manages to say something to Linda or Brenda or Wanda that allows her to grab a jacket and take five. With a surreptitious finger, she points to the left. Round the corner we go. My favourite person! Terry bursts out of the back door and clasps us to her. Fag smell and faint sweat and booze vapour trails and spiced warmth of CK1 cologne. That smell combination makes you want to cry somehow. Probably the hangover talking. In the daylight, Terry has eye bags that you could climb into and fall asleep, probably. How do you do it? What? Stay up all hours and then do a day shift in here and not fall asleep standing up? Says you. We eye roll, then nod. Yeah, fair enough. At least I can go and sleep now. Lucky bastard. Oh no, listen, come with me quickly. Terry grabs us by the arm and pulls us away, setting off at a pace across Alfred Street, trotting together round the corner to Leopold Grove and towards the back of the Winter Gardens. Don't look back. Where are we going? Slow down, Tez, I'm going to spew. Just come on, I'll tell you in a minute, in here. Ducking into the back entrance of the Winter Gardens, we are both breathing hard, sweat on foreheads, smoker's lungs, a small cacophony of catching breath. Everything around is a bit blurry. What the fuck? Who did you see? It was Darren. Fucking hell. Terry's blue eyes, eye-bagged eyes, now hunted. Prey eyes. Fair enough.
Darren Rickey. Bad for both. Bad squared. The secret about Darren. Secrets, multiple. Not just money owed. More than that. Terry knows that Darren knows that Terry knows. The secret. And no one else can ever know. No one can know either about last year. Darren, Mark and Wayne Rickey. The Rickey brothers. All under one roof. A force to be reckoned with. And reckon with all of them I have. Wayne, the oldest, evilest and best in bed. Nasty fucker. Fit though. Fuck him. I did, of course, for a while. But Mark, another kettle of stinking rotten fish altogether. Don't want to think of... Too late. Last year, face down, looking at the carpets of the bedroom next to the bedroom I had fucked his brother in. Brother to brother. Went from joke to deadly serious in a split second. And no, was not enough. Deserves all he got. Yes, I told. This time, I told. I wasn't the only one. No regrets. He's inside now, where he belongs. But of course, Darren still stalks the streets. Loose cannon Darren. Just enough of a sense of justice to feel that he must stand up for his brother. He won't find us in here. Oh my God, Tezza, do you realise where we are? At the same time, we look up at the curved and intricately stuccoed ceiling of the Empress Ballroom. Grandeur, and why not? M'lady, why, I thought you'd never ask. We take the lead, this time. Take Terry gently by the arm. Gracefully, solemnly, together we waltz. 1, 2, 3, 1, 2, 3. A rush of adrenaline and fear and relief, and we are laughing. Bubbles, cackles, waves upon waves of hysteria, until Terry joins in, and off we go, carousing, gliding around the ballroom, amongst the odd frowning shopper nipping through the building towards the Hounds Hill. Two sets of two eyes, creased up and streaked with tears of laugh, cry, laughter, while all around the world is whirling. Okay, stop, stop, stop. I really will spew this time. The world takes a bit longer to stop. We cling to one another, anchoring ourselves together in a sea of unsteady air. Ugh, I feel seasick. Why the hell did we do that? More exercise than I've done for months. Tottering over to a couple of blue, slightly threadbare, velveteen upholstered chairs, together we flop. Wait for fast-beating hearts to recede. So what colour would you call this? We ask Terry, thumping the velvet chair. Terry sighs. You never get tired of this, do you? Nope. Okay, so it looks like a kind of grey. Maybe a kind of pale green? Nope, it's blue, bright blue. Terry shrugs and we laugh. I just can't get my head around it. It's not rocket science, Chuck. It is brain science, though, actually. Haha, a one-woman wonder of modern medicine, me. What's it called again? Tridentia? Tricantia? Tritanopia. Blue-yellow colour blindness. You know what the worst thing about it is? What? Who is normally affected by it? Alkies and old people. It comes with cataracts. Only 1 in 10,000 people has it from birth. Well, you know, Tezza, you are 1 in a million. Whatever. Fuck off with your weirdo massive technical vision. I happen to be in extremely learned company with my condition. Terry preens an imaginary speck of dust from the shoulder of her work shirt. Why? Who else do you know who's got it? Only the father of Western literature as we know it. Eh? Who's that then? Shakespeare? Nope. Older. What's his name?
Geoffrey Chaucer? Guess again, older. We squint, frown, think, shrug. I dunno. My brain can't think any older than that. Was there even literature before that? Of course there was. Think ancient Rome. Dunno. Can't think. Who? Homer. You know Homer, right? Guess so. But don't know anything about him except, you know, Homer Simpson. Well, settle in, love, because I have a theory for you. I could probably make millions if I wrote this down, but I'm going to premiere it here just for you. Ready? We are nodding, already smiling. Tessa and her stories. Love it. Okay, so I have a theory. Okay, it's not completely my theory. I tell a lie. It was one of my teachers at primary school who got me thinking about it. Mr. Bannister. I was about 8. The lads were taking the piss. They always took the piss anyway, you know, because of whatever, being a girly boy, playing with the girls. Anyway, when they found out about the colour blindness, it just added another level. Every day was hell. But one day, Mr. Bannister took me to one side and told me something. They had just been laughing at me because I was colouring in the sea. We all had to draw posters advertising Blackpool for summer or other. And I had picked a green pencil to colour in the sea. Snot green sea, they were saying. Some clever clogs had realised that if you said snot, as in it's not, it sounded like snot. So they were kind of chanting, snot green sea, snot green sea, and pushing me around and making nose-picking signs and calling me snot green Terry. Ugh. Terry shudders and shakes her head. Anyway, Mr. Bannister gave them all a bollocking, and then he said to me very quietly, he said, "Do you know what, Terry? One of the most famous stories ever told was by a man in ancient Rome. That man was called Homer, and the story is the Odyssey. Odyssey means journey. It's a fantastic story, and it's still known about all over the world. And you know what? He gets the colour of the sea wrong." "How did he get it wrong?" we butt in. "I'm getting to it. Apparently, in the Odyssey, Homer never mentions the colour blue. Not once. But the sea is everywhere. The whole journey is across the sea. He describes it all the time. But he never mentions the colour blue. He says it's like the colour of dark wine or something. Which I think doesn't really make sense to your regular punter, am I right?" We nod. So I think Mr. Bannister was telling me this to cheer me up. But basically, being someone who knows about colour blindness, I reckon Homer had tritanopia. He couldn't see blue, but he wrote this amazing story and he began the whole of literature. We consider this carefully, affect a lofty gaze. "So you're basically saying that your special needs really are special?" "Fuck off," Terry shoves us gently. "Hey, do you reckon it's safe now? I need to get back." "Yeah, let's just go carefully." Linking arms, we tentatively retrace our steps to the back of the shop. Okay, the old heart, now racing for another reason. Okay, talk to Terry, you know it will help. Screw up courage, get the words out. We're nearly at the back door again. Grab Terry's arm. "Listen, can I tell you something?" "Of course you can, what's up? You haven't been threatened by Dean or Max or any of that lot again, have you?" No, it's nothing like that, it's..." "Are you blushing, missus? What the fuck? Wonders will never cease." "Don't take the piss, Tez, or I'm not saying anything." Okay. Terry smooths her face down with one hand, wiping the smile away, and looks expectantly at us. Immaculate eyebrows slightly raised in concern. Deep breath. First and maybe only ever time to say this out loud. "I met a girl last night." "So what?" "No." The emphasis of the no is serious. "It was like
and we are shaking our head, unable to carry on the sentence. What can I say anyway? I don't have words for that. What was it even? It was like a love thing. Face is properly red now, can feel it. Terry does not laugh, although somewhere, probably, there is the urge to. Well, that's all right, isn't it? Who is she? Terry's reaction, so casual. You met someone, a girl. Who is she? It's a thing. Panic stations, can't do this. Abort, abort now. Ah, I actually don't know if I can even talk about it. I don't know where she lives, but I think maybe Poulton or Thornton Way. But the thing is, I can't really remember what happened. Terry does laugh at that, although gently. Story of my life, darling. Don't worry. No harm done, though, right? Are you going to see her again? I don't know. We look at the floor, face still red, ashamed. I can't remember how it ended, but I think I might have told her to fuck off or something. Deep breaths. We haven't even talked about the fact that she is a she. Terry doesn't care. Of course Terry doesn't care. This is why we ended up here, of all places, without even realising. Tezza, so wise, and doesn't judge, ever. So what can you remember? Did you kiss her? Yeah, a lot. But it was different to any other time that I've kissed a girl. You know, when you're messing around or showing off or whatever. This was the real deal. It's making me feel sick thinking about it. Terry is laughing properly now. That's not the normal reaction I'd expect with a love thing, is it? Instant vomit recall. Tezza, you said you wouldn't take the piss. It's fucking terrifying. Okay, I'm sorry. Terry takes a long drag on her cigarette, examines her nails, exhales extravagantly. So you've met someone. You were off your face. Nothing new there. I'm guessing she was too. You don't know what happened. You're completely knackered and hanging like a bastard and coming down and whatever else is going on in there. Terry places one finger on our forehead and taps it gently 3 times. So forget about it. For now, anyway. Go home and get some kip. Have some for me too. We nod, slowly, blush receding. 'Tis true. She's right, I am dog tired, to the bones. So tired that sober sleep is scary. Drinking is easier than sleeping. Look, I've got to get back in. Linda will be telling everyone I'm out back necking my girlfriend. We shove her, roughly, mock angry, but grinning anyway. Fuck off! Truth is, I would be proud to be Terry's girlfriend. So why the fuck am I so shy about Rachel, the shining, luminous, bright-eyed, wildcat girl? Ugh. Take care of yourself, Flower. Get some kip. Says you. Terry grins now, too. Come here. Terry hugs us and we hug her back. Warmth and energy. My battery pack. Replenishment. Hope it's quiet today. Maybe a quiet pint when you finish? Send me a message. Terry's eyes are rolling. A quiet pint, she says. How many times have I heard that from you? 6 hours later, 17 tequilas down. Says you! Our pouting kiss, the perv smoulder, Tezza calls it, blown across the wind from outside to in, to Terry's receding figure, is momentarily framed and slowly obliterated by the hydraulically squealing, self-closing fire door.

Chapter 5. Olga, the industrial estate. 1 p.m., 16th of June, 1999. Big Dipper. Sausage balm. Gut. Winged envelope. White. C18H19N. Telecommunication. Serotonin. Aeolus. Olga. Buchanan Street, above the crowds, aiming for the clouds. The empty top deck of the 14, with all the windows open, is not a bad place to be after a dead morning shift. Nausea is barely present, surprisingly. Just relief. Okay, and some nerves about going back to college. The scene of the dropping out. But this time, it's important. So, we say sternly to ourselves, use the time to get your head together and think about what to say to him. Going back into those stale-smelling common rooms, the Russell and Arnold kids, even the Baines and Hodgson kids, mingling with the collegiate kids and the kids from Overwire. All those becoming adults, almost students, some of them driving actual cars and parking them in an actual car park, in their navy blue polo shirts and their baggy jeans. Eager and nerdy and well-meaning, some of them. Sure, some of them started carrying briefcases, hanging round the sweaty table tennis room at lunchtimes. Others trying desperately to be quirky or dressing like full-on moshers in Slipknot hoodies. And then some of them posh, undeniably, effortlessly, an extra sheen to their skin and their hair and their teeth, playing tennis at private clubs, going abroad on ski trips in winter. Is that why we left? Because of them? A small monster of shame clutches at the internal organs momentarily. Fuck off. Get thee gone. Not helpful. Focus on the matter at hand. It's okay because I've written a whole bloody play off my own back, haven't I? The notebook, slightly battered and stained, is in our bag. Don't need A-levels for that. What will he say, though? Just imagine. Aim high for a second. No point in not. Devonshire Road, your name in lights. Imagine that he, Mr. Avocat, knows of some kind of national competition that you can enter. Young Dramatist of the Year. There's always a young whatever of the year, isn't there? Young Musician of the Year. Young Chef of the Year. Young Wanker of the Year. Ha! Can think of many contenders for that. But really, imagine. I know I'm good. I fucking know it. Some of me is in that play. And I reckon it deals with stuff he could only dream of. And maybe he does dream of it. But ugh, no need to go there. No idea about the private life of teachers, thankfully. But there is something in him that's soft. It's not the way that some men look at me. Thank fuck. I wouldn't go to him if it was. No, it's something else. So he might help. Just imagine. Mr. Avocat hands the leaflet over. It's a national competition. It's worth a shot. You're a talented writer. Just type it up and post it to that address. It's a London address. Mr. Avocat lets me use the computers in the computer room. Even though I dropped out of college months ago, I type it up and post it off. A few months later, I get a letter at home. Congratulations, it says. Your play has been deemed the most promising across our nationwide competition, and we invite you to London, where we will put on your play at the National Theatre. And then, no need to move back here. Stay in London. Get the one play under the belt. Start writing the second. Befriend some rich arty types, move into a pad by the River Thames and live out the bohemian dream. Leighton Institute, Director's Chair. 5-star reviews in The Guardian and The Times and a front page story in The Gazette with an interview. Local girl finds stardom in London. Our young thespian hits the big time. And the subheading, Olga Shakespeare? So, which playwright do you most identify with, Miss Adesi?
Well, my first love was always Mr. Shakespeare. I learned all his sonnets off by heart, sitting on the school bus. It was soothing. Oh me, what eyes hath love put in my head? But there's a point where I feel I take things further than our will, you know what I mean? Rodwell Walk, Reality Bites. Strips of grass and scraggly trees on the right-hand side of the road, the way into Grange Park. Harold Pinter, more like. Never would have known who he was if it wasn't for the Mannix, spitting out Plath and Pinter. White, box-like detached houses on the left. Nastiness and depression. Red-tiled roofs. Which have no correspondence with true sight. Fevered madness, of course. That way madness lies. And that way I lie. And I do that so well. I'm no fucking Shakespeare. I couldn't write a sonnet. But I know I can write an existentialist play or a surrealist poem. I like surrealism because it feels realer than realism, realer than real. Poulton Road petrol station, Frenemy. Fuck, Nikki Rawlings works in there, doesn't she? Duck, hide, don't let her see you. Hang on, you're on the top deck of the bus, she's in the shop, don't be a fucking idiot. But still, causes a chill in the bones. And for why? It's not like we ever did anything to her. She just hates me because I've got a voice as good as hers, but I've also got a brain. But she thinks I'm weird. I am fucking weird. But so is she. Oh me, what eyes hath fuckers put in her head, which have no correspondence with true sight? Or, if they have, where is her judgment fled, that censures falsely what they see aright? Inside the headphones, Jeff Buckley. Lilac wine, sweet and heady, like my love. But no, not thoughts for now. Don't think, just go, just do. All doing, no thinking. Spectacle first, theory after. No wild girls, no perfect kisses, no hot, cold, hot memories. Not for now. Focus. This is your future. These dusty men, these teachers. Nothing but gatekeepers, remember. Gatekeepers with weak wills. Gatekeepers led by their cocks like every single man on this planet. And coming back to this place means nothing other than the attempt to get through a bloody gate. No one is going to hand us a key, so we've got to work for it. Got to exercise some persuasion. And the art of persuasion is something we can do very well. So, check face in compact mirror after alighting from the bus. Makeup definitely verging on doll-like, but a teenage doll who got a bit older and went out a lot. Dolls with bags under their eyes and gritty remnants of dirty off-white powder in the bottom corners of their handbags. Blue eyeshadow, rouged cheeks, red pout. But this look will be useful, just you wait. More shippy, of course. Half comforting, half just another reminder of work. It's the shippy that comes before, during, and after the chippy. Oh, but what will he think, seeing us like this, clearly in work clothes, clearly on a road to nowhere? Good for nothing, that Olga, wasting her life wrapping chips in paper. Should be ashamed. But to bow down in shame, to assume it at least, will help the cause, surely. Channel the real feeling into a stronger version of itself. That is the real key of acting. If only they could see the fire inside of me. The weirdness, the bullying, a payoff, surely. The cabin on the corner of Mowbray Drive has fucking amazing egg mayo balms. But will egg mayo be friendly towards the growling, torpid octopus in the gut? Initially, yes, then absolutely no. But ultimately, yes. The trick is to go small and gradual. Don't stuff your face or it will just come back up. Too much mayo is not a good idea. How about a BLT? Yep, healthier.
salty and crispy and lettuce and tomato and stuff. Ah no, sausage and bacon and brown sauce, that's the one. The clock inside the cabin says 1:13 p.m. The prescribed meeting time is not until 2 p.m. The sun is hot, belly growls. When was the last time we ate? Was there an attempt at the eating of a yogurt at some point last night? A Muller Crunch Corner, oh yes, much hilarity. Each chocolate-covered O, a tiny donut galaxy, rings around the world, or worlds around the ring. Zing, another flashback. Rachel, saying something weird, but it sticks in the head like nothing else. Imagine the entire world as a scarf pulled through a golden ring. But what had been the point? And a word, entirosphere. A good one. Keeping that. Oh yeah. And my own failed joke about Taurus and Taurus. They sound the same, see? Homophonous. In every accent? Think so. But no one knows what a Taurus is. Rachel did, though. She's fucking smart, her. Scary smart. One feels inadequate on all levels. Such luminous skin. She's trying to fuck herself up. I can see. But she's so fresh. There's all these layers of health underneath the scars. I don't understand why she does it, but I do know that I want no part in her fuckuppery. So, time to stroll while munching from its white paper bag the glorious soft white balm cake that gently embraces the crispy, salty goodness of bacon and sausage and brown sauce. The belly does not complain too much. In fact, we feel a surge of joy when the salty tang hits all the tasting corners of the mouth and the bite is soft, soft, then crispy, warm, comforting hot fat grease. This was a good idea. From the cabin's ticking wall clock to Scanlight's proud digital display. Analog to digital, right there. The information age is just another age, like the Stone Age and the Iron Age, right? Except instead of stone or iron as our raw materials, we have information. Computers as power tools. Back when we were wielding rocks to bash other rocks and make fire, we never could have conceived of this. Some red bits on a black screen announcing the time as 1318 and the temperature as 20 degrees Celsius. Scanlight visual information. Whoever would have thought? But why do the black bits have that particular shape? Look closely and they are like elongated diamonds. Not quite diamonds though. Something scratches at the corner of the brain from physics at school. LED is a light-emitting diode. Is that LED? What is it? Radio wave 96.5 is down here too, murdering your ears with the classics since 1980-something. Radio waves. Now there's a thought. Not waves like the sea. Not waves like light. Waves like sound? What is sound? What is the worst sound of all sounds? Why is the sound also the space between two adjacent islands? Nails on blackboards, sawing through metal. Soaring, not soaring. Only in the dulcet tones of the fair northwest do soaring and soaring sound the same. Saying soaring sounds stupid. Adventures in pun. Pun porn. If pun porn existed, I would have it covered. But did I even say it out loud? No one will ever know. When the insides and the outsides get mulched around, it's impossible to tell the difference between the internal and the external voices. Warning, klaxon. Is a klaxon ever used in a non-comedy sense, I wonder? Klaxon. Metaphor extended. Ugh. A double beep in the handbag. The 3210 has so many more sounds than the 3200. It's so much smaller and sexier too. Metallic buttons, not rubber ones. But the gut lurches as another flashback clangs its way into our memory.
the scrawling of numbers with a biro onto a skinny arm decorated with white and red scars. Did I give her my number? This will be her. This will be her. The certainty of it thwacks us even harder than the flashback. Pull out the phone. One message received from Lee D. Where did you go, sexy? Ah, fuck. Be still, my. Not her. Not her. Sighing, we chuck the phone back into the handbag and take another bite of the butty as the labouring heart gradually slows back down to a canter. But the food feels weird. I have a cement mixer instead of a mouth, and they forgot to add the water. This bite isn't going anywhere. Swallowing feels wrong, but we do it anyway. The phone beeps again. Fucking Lee. He knows I'm working today. I remember telling him before we passed out. One message received from Rachel Lyon, %$$ampersand *. Hi, is this Olga? Not

is unbelievable ecstatic bliss, or the exact feeling you have when you die, or when you overdose on speed, or another nervous system stimulant, or perhaps just a minor pulmonary event. It is that, all right. Fuck. Type as quickly as we can, hammering through the letters on each number with a forefinger. Quick, before I change my mind. Look round to see if anyone else is looking and then laugh aloud at self. Furtiveness. Fuck's sake. What the... Ugh. Hi, Lion Tiger Girl. How are you feeling? I am rough. Just finished work. Had lots of fun with you last night. Kiss. And off it goes. The little envelope. Carried on heaven's breath itself. Nothing to stop it flying through the digital ether on its little wings and reaching its destination. Who the fuck knows where? How far from here? How long does it take? The butty, now pavement trash, has lost every single inch of its appeal. Is text messaging instantaneous? Don't think so. Not quite. Standing a few meters away from the Doc Martens shop, staring hard down into the empty cavern of the phone screen, looking for the words "one message received" to appear. But they don't. Not for 2, 3, 4, 5 minutes. Electrical storms could be happening up there in the skies. Who knows? Space revolutions, satellite rebellions, people climbing up the masts and chopping the wires in protest at the way our lives are changing due to these little beeping handbag fuckers. Oh well, it's just some dark pixels on a grey screen with a girl at the other end, somewhere not too far from here. Fucking digital tumbleweeds. Phones need a screensaver of that. Fuck's sake, heart can't take it. Phone chucked back into handbag. Onto the Photoshop. There are some incriminating photos to be picked up. Nakedness, massive spliffs, lines of who knows what, unkempt pubic hair. Fun in Lee's shed. Fun in Lee's bed. Just at the moment that we hand over a fiver to the man in the shop, the little handbag fucker beeps again. Ah, shit. One message received from Rachel Lyon, %$$$. Me too, dying today, or want to die, can't decide. Is that it? A huge fucking great stone inside us suddenly, and perhaps relief? Maybe we'll never see each other again, and I won't have to worry about that lesbian word balloon anymore. The man hands over the photos and our change, and only then do we remember to feel embarrassed about the contents of the photos. But the photos have changed into badges of normality, and we almost want to get them out right there and show them to the man. Look, look, see? Just some healthy heterosexual hedonism going on here. Nothing weird. L-E-S-B. Double handbag fucker beep. One message received from Rachel Lyon, %$$$. It was amazing to meet you. Hope we can meet up soon. This girl is weird. No one sends two messages in a row that could have fit into one. And no kiss. Why does that matter though? And how to reply is the question. Not how, actually, but whether. There's the rub. Can't do this right now. Imagine before we did it this way, before we sent text messages, before phone calls even, writing letters that took weeks to arrive. My darling Rachel, dearest, yours, Olga. Fuck off, brain. But really though, imagine in those times, lesbians in dresses or perhaps in men's clothes, shunned by society or maybe accepted as an eccentric, depending on your social class maybe, or studied by medical men as an anomaly. Me and this girl in 1920s Paris. We have loads of money. We take rooms on a fashionable avenue. We have a statue of Sappho in our entrance hall. Artists and writers come and visit us. It is cool to be

She wears a suit and monocle, like that character Sissy in You Rang My Lord. I wear bohemian scarves and flapper dresses with sequins and bright red lipstick. Sometimes we swap our clothes and roles around because no one is there to tell us otherwise. Glamour. But here we are on Mowbray Drive. 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At the end, the three low, wide, grey concrete blocks of the Blackpool Sixth Form College, High Furlong and Collegiate. An appointment to keep. As if to mock, the giant digital display outside the Digital Solutions shop declares that it is now 13:51 and 23 degrees. When I do count the clock that tells the time, inside our head, the bright lights of show business still shine.

Chapter 6. Olga, the Sixth Form College, 2 p.m, 16th of June 1999. Revolution. Cake. Ear, synesthetic. Sphere. Purple. 3-2. The classroom drama of sacred geometry through quadraphonic speakers. Glucagon-like peptide 1. Scylla and Charybdis.

0: Olga. So, for the first time, we enter the sixth form college building through the visitor's entrance rather than the student entrance. All pale lilacs and greens. Has it been done up, or is it just posher at this end of the college? The receptionist looks about our age, bored out of her skull, sitting there all day, surely. There are doodles on her notepad in front of her, and some writing scrawled on her hand. Hi, I've come to see Mr. Avocat. He's expecting me. Olga Adesi. Look, to see my name scrawled there in the visitor's book feels surreal. As does being handed a visitor's badge. As does taking a seat. All strangely muted, but that could be the state of mind, remember. Strangely stretched and elongated, everything still is. Muffled too. But the soft gravel of his voice is like instant coffee, a judder into the present. Ms. Adesi, enchanté, we meet again. Mr. Avocat's grey, dusty sweep of a fringe is exactly the same. Red bow tie unchanged. Slightly stooped stance identical. Strange large shoes, as always, like Bricky's boots. One noticeably curled more upwards than the other. Smile gentle. His inclination an almost bow. Follow me. Solemnly now, processing through the sour-smelling, chair-scraping, echoing common room. Youths in skater jeans and baggy t-shirts draped and lolling across chairs. The little tribes seem so childish now, even a year on. Mosher types with baby mohawks and DDR jackets. Townie types in trackies and clean white trainers. Nerdy types in almost school uniform. Britpop lads with mod hair. A scant few goth types with whitened faces and blackened eyes and Marilyn Manson hoodies. Nothing has changed in a year. A battalion of vending machines, some working, some not. Hoots, calls, chatter, plastic cups of coffee, paper bags of chips, the hot dog maker, the plastic cheese toasties, Mary's bar making up pot noodles marked up threefold. Stale pre-lunchtime cooking grease scent pervades. And together, as though heading up a regal wedding retinue, we enter the empty classroom. One of the carpeted ones, quieter, comfier, lending itself more to sleepiness. The classroom smell here also unchanged. Memory flood. Here I was the best fucking Titania this room has ever seen. Fucking moron stuttering over blank verse. Said Shakespeare was shit. Why the hell did they choose to study it then? But focus now on the task in hand. And lo, and so, just as we try to escape our pasts, just as we must assume our parts. Remember how impressed he was when I recited all those sonnets. This is nothing different. Act it then. Do what you do best. Mr. Avocat. So, Olga, what can I do for you? Olga, beaming. Are you still doing A Midsummer Night's Dream? Mr. Avocat. Indeed we are. Your Titania will take some forgetting. Olga. I still fancy Kenneth Branagh. Mr. Avocat. I don't blame you, but that is not why you're here, is it? Olga bows her head. The faint. Assume modesty. Assume diffidence. Olga, guiltily, as if 'twere a crime. I've written a play. I wanted to tell you about it. I want to get it on the stage. Mr. Avocat. Wonderful. What's it about? Olga. Identity, power, sex, death. Mr. Avocat. Fantastic. So what happens in the plot? Olga. Well, there's this young woman. She's a businesswoman. She works in London. She's at the top of her game and she's only in her 20s. She's amazingly successful and amazingly beautiful and also amazingly evil. She wins all the best deals. She wears all the highest heels. She wears tailored pencil skirt suits. She also works as a dominatrix. Men in higher positions than her, who live in the poshest suburbs, pay her thousands of pounds to visit them in her pencil skirt suit and walk over their backs in her stilettos. She doesn't need the money, but she likes the thrill, because power isn't ever enough for her. She needs to feel power in work and sexual power. But she can't form relationships. She doesn't know how. She doesn't know how to do them without the power thing, without playing one person off against another, or twisting people's words or actions to use them against them. Because she's got it the wrong way round. And she's unstable, existentially. She doesn't feel like she can carry on existing. It ends with her suicide. She throws herself off the roof of the office building where she works, the 25th floor. She lands in the middle of the street, in Canary Wharf. That's one of the financial districts of London. Her body's all smushed up. Mr. Avocat shifts ever so slightly. Mr. Avocat. It sounds compelling, Olga. Olga's heart races ever more, though this is entirely imperceptible as she leans forward smoothly. Her eyes do not leave Mr. Avocat's for 1 second. Her eyes are doing something else. Dancing, or suggesting, or laughing. Almost independent of the will. The engaging eye, engaging of its own accord. Olga leans forward further. Mr. Avocat leans a fraction of a centimetre further away. In for the kill. Olga, can I tell you my theory about this?
1: Not a request, a statement of intent.
0: I think this is basically what everything in the human race comes down to. Everything. Power and desire. They're all linked up. All these little constellations of power and desire. One person desires another, but they desire the next person, who desires someone else. And the one who has the desire doesn't have the power, or they don't think they do. But actually, what no one realises is that the whole thing is the wrong way around. The person being desired is not actually the one with the power. They can't get what they want either. But power isn't actually about getting what you want. The person carrying the desire is the one with the power, because power equals desire. It's like a petrol. It's a fuel. That's one of the lines in the play. That's what she says. She kills herself because she can have whatever she wants. She can have any man she wants and secure any business deal she wants. And she realises that the only thing that keeps us alive is the wanting. And that's the one thing she can't have. The happiest people she can see are the men who pay her to walk over them in heels, or tie them up and humiliate them, or invent contracts where they're not allowed to do the things they want to do the most. They're the happiest. They've got all the power because they've completely surrendered themselves. She's got everything, which means she wants for nothing, and she's got no petrol to keep her alive.
1: Mr. Avocat looks ponderous.
0: Mr. Avocat, did you come to my extra classes on approaches to literature, Olga? Do you remember learning about how people use psychoanalysis to read literature? It might be worth revisiting some of that. You might find some of it interesting.
1: Olga, impatiently.
0: I don't need to read psychoanalysis to know that desire fuels us. Do you think the play works?
1: Mr. Avocat's reply is intercepted by the entrance of Mr. Thornton, whose dark eyes narrow at the sight of Olga. A small smirk disturbs his lips. Mr. Thornton.
0: Well, well, the wanderer returns. Nice to remember what you look like, Olga.
1: Olga blushes, rarely. Mr. Thornton, head of music, is tall and broad, in his 40s. His eyes are dark and his arms tanned. Paternal, kind, passionate about harmony. Looks like a Roman centurion. Olga sighs internally. Manipulation of Mr. Avocat may have to be aborted. Mr. Thornton.
0: Yes, I believe that once our classes moved to 3 p.m. on a Friday, I did not see you past Christmas. How are you? How is the pub on a Friday at that time? Quite peaceful, eh? Just before everyone else finishes working and goes there after 5.
1: Olga is silent, rarely, temporarily. Olga, beaming at Mr. Thornton.
0: I've been writing a play. I wanted to get it on the stage. I have to work Friday afternoons. I wasn't in the pub. I loved your classes. I came to everyone I could.
1: Mr. Thornton, ignoring Olga, to Mr. Avocat.
0: I was wondering if I could pilfer your copy of the Threepenny Opera this afternoon. And also was wondering when would be a good time to catch up about the other thing.
1: Mr. Avocat.
0: Ah, the other thing.
1: Sighs.
0: Perhaps tomorrow, first thing?
1: Mr. Thornton.
0: Fine.
1: Mr. Avocat.
0: Olga has written a play about power and desire, Mr. Thornton.
1: Mr. Thornton.
0: Has she indeed? To Olga. What are you calling it?
1: Olga.
0: I'm not sure yet. I've got some ideas. High rise, high heels, killer heels, fuck me heels. Something along those lines. What do you think?
1: Mr. Thornton.
0: I think steer clear of the expletives if you're aiming for a mainstream audience. Don't you agree, Mr. Avocat?
1: Mr. Avocat.
0: I do, Mr. Thornton.
1: Why do they do that? Call each other Mr. This and Mr. That in front of students. Such a pretense. Sounds so stupid. And I'm not even a student here anymore. Talk about performance. Olga, brightly.
0: Can I not call you by your first names now I've finished? Are we not equals now?
1: Roman eyebrows are raised.
0: Mr. Thornton, sternly. What do you think, Mr. Avocat? My initial response is that promising students who finish the class earn the right to first name terms. Promising students who drop out, I'm not so sure.
1: Mr. Avocat.
0: By that ruling, Olga, as you did manage to finish my class, you may call me by my first name.
1: Olga.
0: What is it?
1: Mr. Avocat.
0: Eric.
1: Olga shifts in her seat, says nothing. Eric shimmers in the air, clunky, unfitting. Mr. Thornton, booming.
0: I have it. Ms. Allegri, instead of giving you my first name, I shall bestow upon you the formality of address with which you have addressed me for the time you attended here, and in the spirit of goodwill, I will give you another further parting gift. Mr. Avocat, do you have a spare further 5 minutes or so?
1: Eric nods, the momentary shadow of his own link in the chain, in the form of his own unspoken power, desire for Mr. Thornton, flitting across his greyish face, similarly enthralled at Mr. Thornton's commanding baritone. Mr. Thornton strides to the CD player in the room, switches on the speakers, reaches inside his blazer pocket, puts in the CD, and a piece of jazz music begins. Scuttling saxophone, frenetic, deft, webbings of sound. They reach the corners of the room, a kind of sticky buzz, fractal, opiate. Olga's brain reels. Mr. Thornton, commanding the room.
0: Do either of you know what this is? This piece of music happens to be John Coltrane's Giant Steps. The album of the same name was released in 1960. This piece is now a standard for students of jazz harmonic progressions. It moves in major thirds in a downwards progression from a B to a G to an E flat and has further third relationships. I won't bore you further with the intricacies of these, but it also happens to be something else. Coltrane was onto something when he wrote this, something else entirely.
1: Olga closes her eyes, utterly ignorant of jazz harmonic progressions, unable to read music, yet multifariously entranced. My crosswire senses, going crazy with this, difficult to focus when so stimulated, purple, not music so much as alien dust, a kind of flower, shaken rhythmically or arrhythmically over a patterned thing, a doily, only more complex, forming who knows what. Icing on a swirling galactical cake. Mr. Thornton's baritone.
0: Now, it's a well-known fact that Coltrane drew a diagram, a tone circle, which came to be known as the Coltrane Circle. All harmonic relations can be rendered geometrically, but rather than the conventional circle of fourths and fifths, Coltrane drew his own version. The relationship between music and geometry has been around since Pythagoras discovered that the pitch of a musical note is in inverse proportion to the length of string that plays it, and this led him to think about the music of the spheres.
1: Olga, excitedly.
0: I know all about the music of the spheres. Pythagoras, right? He said that the planets must produce a sound because they are objects moving through space, and the space between each planet is a musical interval. And the sound of these intervals together produces a harmony. But we can't hear it because it's all the time. And to us, it just sounds like silence. And if silence was a sound that was all the time, of course it would sound like silence. And what we think of as sound is actually just varying degrees of the absence of the music of the spheres, right? We think of silence as a thing that never changes, and sound as the thing that varies. But couldn't it be the other way around?
1: Mr. Avocat and Mr. Thornton do not reply. They are not listening to Olga. They are listening to Coltrane. Coltrane, inside Olga.
0: The sinew, the spin, the muscle, the lean, the purple, the black, the climb, the sweep, the change, the grin, the appeal, the return, the speed, the hilt, the swing, the tip, the hip, the step, the tap, the trip, the swell, the grin, the top, the hat, the tilt, the stop, the shuffle, the scream, the breath, the trill, the short, the long, the centre, the sides, the ebb, the flow, the catch, the drop.
1: The sounds inside Coltrane, inside Olga.
0: The car, the cough, the fern, the knee. The car cough, the car cough fern, the cough fern knee, the fern knee, the car cough fern knee. Cacophony.

Treason. Sandcastle Water Park, 10 a.m, 16th of June 1999. River caves, chlorine, intestines, water, blue, swimming pool, HOCl, HClO. Deception, relaxing, Nesta. Treason. Look at us three, scushing through the water, three generations, mum, mum kid, kid. Stepping through the pretend mini waves, lapping at the shore of the pretend desert island. Steering clear of the monsters that lurk at the deep end, the grill-mouthed underwater beasts that make the big waves only suitable for the big kids. Lulu in her happiest place, in the middle with one hand holding mine, the other hand holding her nana's. The sandcastle is a tropical fake paradise. Fake palm trees all round the cafe which serves chips and coffees. Weirdly comforting in here because it's the same steamy temperature all year round, whatever is going on outside. So today it's a bit warmer than the summer breeze outside, but a lot damper and steamier and dripping. All around are beige-coloured fake rocks, fake mini waterfalls, fake mini waves. The thing Lulu calls the water jump. Stand and watch the water jump from one place to another. Little water worms shooting through the air. Caterpillars. Fireworks of water. My swimming cozy is a very dark grey, almost black, the colour of shadows. Lulu's cozy is the opposite, neon pink and neon blue. It has fish all over it. When she's squirming in the water, she is a fish. Or a little seal. No fear. Faster in water than on land. A proper water baby. Mum's is striped orange and yellow in weird old material. Not lycra or spandex, something more baggy, really old-fashioned and embarrassing. Mum doesn't care, though. She holds up the back of her hand and wriggles her fingers. Natalie from next door has been at her nails again. Natalie is desperate to get into beauty school, but these wonky pearl-pink plastic triangles edged with trails of glue are not a good sign. What do you think of my nails? Dead glam. Not me then, Mum snorts. Wonder will Lulu want stuff like that, when older? Better to let her decide for herself later. Lulu is squirming, knows what is coming. The falling water and the underneath water and the worlds of water. The mini slides, the jumping water, the little things to stand on and watch the flying water. The water mushrooms. The spaces in between the jumping water to stand in and the bigger spaces where you can make your own water shapes. The little pipes that make the water jump through the air. Flying water worms. Water jump. That's right. Water jump. And water slides. You ready? Let's go. Mum swings Lulu up onto her hip. I think you could do with a new bikini, Mum. It looks like it's from the 70s. It is. What's wrong with it? Still does the job. You could get a nice black one. Bay Trading have got some on sale. I saw them in there yesterday. Mum snorts again. Black sounds boring. You and your muted colours. What's wrong with a bit of bright? She understands. Mum indicates Lulu on her hip with a jerk of the head. Lulu whoops. Whoop! Let's go! Let's go! Water! Water jump! Water jump! It's still pretty quiet at this time. Two boys in orange swimming trunks are running up to the thunderfalls. Lulu never wants to go on the big slides. She prefers making things with the water, watching the water jumps, making her own water jumps, making big splashes, kicking the water up, holding water in her fists. She does the water in different shapes. She has made me think about water differently. This feels like it is an important thought, and yet it will be immediately forgotten as soon as Lulu acts up and needs attention.
but it stays for a little while. Just let yourself think it. Yes, making shapes out of water. Interesting. Lulu acts like water is solid, not a liquid or a gas. Something that's stuck from chemistry. Kind of fun thinking that everything is one of these three things, or changes from one to the other. Particles whizzing and banging. Fun. Fun also when Lulu acts like water is a living thing, a character, with feelings of its own. Angry water, she says, next to a big splash. Sad water, she says, next to the weeping willow-like fountain. These thoughts don't come along very often in a sea of feeding and boogies and toddling and lifting and catching and chasing and wiping and cleaning and shouting and sighing. Hard times. It is hard. No point saying it's not. But no point being depressed. No time to be depressed. Mum's cousin Mick, who lives in Brighton, has depression. The picture of him up on the wall in Mum and Dad's living room, standing outside the grey block of flats with its stark sign. Nestor Court, next to Preston Rock Garden, next to Preston Park. But hundreds of miles away from Preston. Wonder why. Depression, though. A real thing you get diagnosed with at the doctor's. Wonder could our Lulu Bell ever get that? Look at her, slapping the water with her fists, kneading it, making water pies. Hard to even imagine her old enough to feel depressed. Lulu is all that she is, right now, in this moment. Mick tried to slit his wrists 10 years ago. He drank a bottle of vodka and swallowed a pocketful of paracetamol and sat in a hot bath and razored his wrists. But someone found him in time. And now he goes to therapy and doesn't drink and doesn't really go out of his flat very much. He takes Prozac. Prozac sounds like some kind of glamorous American teenager drug, a cool drug. But really, it just means that Mick is quieter, thinner, has stopped drinking, stopped crying, still smiles when you see him, but has an extra look in his eyes. Something behind the smile, which is a bit wider than it was before. Or maybe we are just imagining it. Hard to know what depression feels like. Sometimes there are hints of it in Dad, the softest, hardest bastard in the world. Especially after he's had more than 4 beers and his eyes get that kind of infinity sad light behind them. Either drinking cans at home in front of the telly, or sometimes when he used to come back from the pub and say, "All right, sunflower," and put his dry, rough hand gently on my face. "My sunshine girl," he would say, even more rarely, but only ever after an all-day session, while Mum rolled her eyes and picked up whatever large bundle of stuff she was sorting at that particular point in the house and strode off into another room. But the bundle of stuff is important. Another important thought. Hold on to it, quick. Even though the tone of Lulu's shouting is leaning towards crying and upset, just hold on to that thought. Mum's carrying and sorting of bundles of stuff. Washing, shopping, pots, pans, cooking, cleaning, gardening. That's how she loves us. Never heard Mum even say the word love. Not in any sense. Pretty sure Mum's parents didn't say the word either. Una and Barry Patterson didn't get past early 50s, born and died in the Gorbals, which is in Glasgow. Mum says the Gorbals are unrecognisable now. Said they'd torn down the slums decades ago and rebuilt. Said it had a theatre and students walking round it and clean-looking high-rises with sensible numbers of people living in each flat. And now Lulu is practising her swimming in the shallow end. Yep, Mum shows her love by doing stuff and never making a song and dance about it. She just does stuff for you, without you asking, without you even knowing you need that stuff doing. You'll come back and find something done and you'll know Mum was the one who did it. She does it because that's how she shows her love and because she's a mum, and that's what mums do, expecting nothing back, which is the hardest thing to learn.
Every time you successfully do something, change a nappy, get the kid to sleep, carry the kid from one place to another without waking them, feed the kid something, and manage to get more than 20% of it into their gob and not on the rest of them or on the floor. When you do these things, nothing happens. No scores, no medals, no one standing over you saying, "Congrats, good job, well done." Nothing. Nothing happens because you do all of this stuff just to stay level. It has to be done, just to keep things okay. Such a change from school, where they reward you for every tiny little thing, for setting foot inside the building if you're on the truancy blacklist, for good behaviour, for good marks, for good coursework, especially if you're lower down and not in the top sets. Pretty childish, especially if you're in year 11. But to go from all these childish awards and rewards to nothing. No rewards for all the kid feeding and kid bathing or the carrying of bundles of stuff around from place to place. It's fucking hard. What I wouldn't give for a gold star when Lulu has slept the night through, or a good mark, let's say 9 out of 10, for giving her a healthy meal that she likes and eats. Maybe Liam can give me one later. And a grade. Ha, bad joke. But the reward is right here. Look, Lulu is smiling, splashing around, doggy paddling in a circle. Her face is the sun. She is my sunflower. She faces me and grows towards me. Wonder if that will catch on for me when feeling sentimental. Probably not. More of mum than dad in me. And mum doesn't really call me anything. Lulu can flap about in the water and just about keep herself afloat now. And mum is whooping, "Well done, Lulu Bell. We're all going to get iced lollies after because you've been such a good girl and you've done so well with your swimming." And me, what about me? I've been a good girl all fucking year. But mum knows that I want iced lollies too. Always twisters, never anything else. And she knows this when she says it. And to be fair, mum loves twisters too. We probably both love twisters more than Lulu ever will. She can take them or leave them. But look, down at the other end of the pool. A purple swimsuit encasing a familiar figure. Purple and lilac berries decorating Sue Wilson's posh-looking cozy. Sue Wilson is quite tanned from her own sunbed, though not as brown as us, and you couldn't get much more different body shapes between our mum and Sue. Like a stick of celery standing next to a plum. A warm, spiced plum. And which would you rather hug? So lucky that year to have Mrs. Wilson as Year 11 secretary. She knew our life story between 1991 and 1996 better than almost anyone else. Going into the office to hand in endless slips of paper, notes about absences, reporting things, being reported, being collected, waiting for taxis to the doctors or hospital, or just needing to see a face who was not a kid or a teacher, always we would be looking for Mrs. Wilson. Hazel-eyed, shimmery, lilac-brown, smoky eyeshadowed Mrs. Wilson, who now wants us to call her Sue since leaving school, but we feel too shy to do so. To see Mrs. Wilson here in her purple and lilac cozy is a bit embarrassing. She is here with her own grandkid, Lila Jade, 1 year older than Lulu. Lila Jade sees us and runs along the side of the pool. "I'm nearly big enough to go on the big slides now," she grins, hopping and shivering in her faded Toy Story cozy, which sags off her bum because it's lost its elastic. She doesn't stay still very long, grabs Lulu by the hand, and off they go, darting in and out of the water worms, chasing the splashes, making their own splashes. Lulu is shorter and tubbier and slower than Lila Jade by a long way. We watch them. Easier than looking at Mrs. Wilson standing there, which ever since leaving school has made us feel like squirming, as if we are still just a kid no older than Lulu. "How are things, Teresa?" Sue Wilson directs her gentle smile at us. And we are water, water inside and out,
We are squirming right now, inside and out. All right, thanks. This feeling of being too big and too small at the same time. Being near Mrs. Wilson is like being near a radiator. It's like feeling the warmth and wanting to go near it. But up close like this, you feel hot and trapped, like you want to run away. Think what it would be like if she was your mum. Just imagine her giving you a hug right now. Warm and round and comforting, but also squidgy, because we're all wet and chloriney and dripping. You could disappear for a minute into her body. Being hugged by mum is not like that. Not that we can remember that many hugs. We can remember being lifted up, swung up high, carried around, but not hugged so much. We definitely remember not wanting a hug anyway. Ugh, I don't need a hug. I'm not soft. But of course hugs aren't just for softies. Easy to know this now, all grown up, age 19, when Lulu comes for a hug and just says, hug, and puts her arms out. And hug her we do. Lulu isn't soft. She's brave and stubborn and completely daft like Liam. She likes pretending to be vehicles, planes, trains, cars, boats, motorbikes, lorries, any moving vehicle. Her favourite game. On GCSE results day, Mrs. Wilson gave us a massive hug. Knew the secret that barely anyone knew. Knew what was growing in our belly. But didn't say anything, just smiled. A more motherly smile than she had ever smiled before. A mother to a nearly mother. Softer and browner eyed than ever before. And wrapped her arms around us. And all we could feel were our own cheeks burning up. The weirdness of it. At a time when everything around us was weird and just getting weirder by the day. At school, getting results and being hugged by Mrs. Wilson, who would come out from behind the desk she always sat behind, especially to give us a hug. You'll be Brill, she said quietly in our ear. You are Brill. You can do it. Come and see me anytime. You're going to be absolutely fine. It wasn't as though we had been super keen on more studying anyway. Gym was the thing we were saddest about by a million miles. Studying would have been Blackpool and Fylde College, NVQ, or BTEC in something. Hadn't decided yet. Maybe sports science or sports development. The A in PE was the thing we were proudest of inside that stupid little envelope with its piece of typed up paper. Or would have been if we didn't have this cringe-making, heavy-growing alien lump of a thing inside us, weighing us down, making us hot and fat and tired and embarrassed and upset at the slightest thing, feeling like everyone could see, even though no one could see yet, not even us. We looked the same. Maybe our skin was a bit greasier, a bit spottier. We thought we could imagine our neck looking somehow a bit thicker, our cheeks a bit rounder, as if there was some motherly way about us that we had suddenly grown. But it was almost definitely in our imagination. Results day was hard, though. Mrs. Wilson and the blushing, crushing hug made it slightly better. And now, all together in our swimming costumes, here we are. It is embarrassing to meet people unexpectedly whilst wearing a swimsuit. Mrs. Wilson looks unembarrassed. How's work? Oh, you know, same old, same old. Lovely and quiet at the moment, but not for long. How's yours, Lou? Mum shrugs. Same old, can't complain. And you, Teresa? Are you getting some hours at the shop again? Yeah, 20 hours a week or so. Gets me out the house. And how's Liam? Yeah, he's fine. I don't see him much. Sometimes we meet him on his lunch break, taking butties, like today. Mrs. Wilson looks at Mum and narrows her eyes slightly, lowers her voice slightly. Did you hear about Simon McLeod? No. What about him? He's gone. Fired. All hushed up. No one knows why.
Really? But he was lovely, wasn't he? No, no, he wasn't, we say, a bit louder than we had planned. Heart pounding, even louder, it feels. He wasn't lovely. I'm glad he's gone. Do not say why, but it's still all there, inside, a rotten sack of stinking memories. October 1994, year 9. The dark, musty corner room adjoining the sports hall. The huge hanging net bags full of basketballs and netballs. The tub of rounders bats. The bags of sour-smelling bibs. The piles of multicoloured cones. The stacked benches and chairs. The stinking lost property box. All encircling us like silent spectators while we stood in the middle, in our favourite leotard, holding a piece of chalk, rooted to the spot with burning cheeks, while Mr. McLeod's voice went on and on in the darkness, saying things he shouldn't be saying. But so hard to put your finger on it, because it was all mixed up with stuff he should be saying. Stuff about gym, stuff about the GCSE options, stuff about progress, about performance, but then other stuff too. Stuff we didn't even really understand. Stuff about our body. Stuff he wanted to do. With us. To us. Weird stuff. Sick stuff. And then the touching. Definitely no touching should have happened there. But touching definitely did happen. Not just there and then, but during gym lessons. But in the storeroom, alone with him, it meant much more. It was a bigger, louder, scarier gesture. The touching. We had just waited until he had finished saying all the stuff and doing all the touching, waited until his mouth stopped moving and making sounds, and then turned and fled. Always such a hit with the mums, Mrs. Wilson was saying. Winning ways, winning smile, lovely teeth, lovely legs. I shouldn't be saying this, but, she whispers, they're saying he couldn't keep his hands to himself. Mum sucks in a breath and kind of whistles, only backwards. Bloody hell. Never would have thought it. And with that gorgeous wife too. Not that it makes a difference. Bloody hell. It's never the ones you think, is it? Did you ever see Mr. McLeod do anything strange, Teresa? Mrs. Wilson's kindly gaze is serious, concerned, interested. We are finding our mouth completely dry, empty of saliva, empty of words. We struggle for a second, cannot speak, shake head rapidly, keep shaking it, longer than we should, so that Mrs. Wilson looks a bit more concernedly at us, and then Mum too. And then there are four eyes staring at us while we're shaking our head faster and faster. Is that a tear we can feel at the corner of one eye? Fucking hell. No, not the right thing to do. Stupid, anyway. Over nothing. Over something that was nothing. Swallow, finally, calmly. Draw something from somewhere. Some kind of calm. Some kind of extra thing we learned from labour. Deep wells of extra stuff inside us. Stuff to keep us going when we can't keep going. And this moment here, with these four eyes on us, while we struggle to gulp air down a dry throat tunnel with no sound, this is nothing. Just a speck of nothing. Forgotten in a second. Don't think so, we finally manage to say, carefully, looking at each of them in turn. But I'm not surprised he's gone. I'm glad he's gone.

0: Chapter 8. Rachel, Olga, the pier, the superglob. 1 p.m., 1 a.m., 16th of June, 1999. PlayStation, donut, esophagus, vessel, beige, 3 alpha, 7 alpha, 12 alpha, trihydroxy, 5 beta, colon, 24 oic acid, ingestion, ejection, leptin, Lestragonians. Rachel. From the objective perspective, I have studied the continualism of alcoholism. I know the witch in ways we bend and fall, the lyrico, anarcho, cynico, swoon stakes. Know that I understand, stand under, I, who knows, the repetition only slightly different, repetition only a bit different, only subtly different, each time, every time, singly, singingly, stingingly. The bits in the middle and the difference. I know, I've bent down, bent double, peered, beer goggled, goggle-eyed into the gloom, goggling the gloop and the gloom, glaring and glaring. I've done it everywhere. Things that become part of us and then leave us later. Parcels of us, ejected. Parcels of us, stained. Earlier on today, sucking on the dregs of an orange calippo. Oh, that delicious fake orange chemical sugar water. Will it stripe my insides orange, I wonder? But what colour are your insides anyway, when they're inside? It must be completely dark in there. No light should be getting in. So do colours even exist? Dozens of thousands, millions perhaps, have thought this. What am I, and the what that comes out, and am I fundamentally changed? When I come out of one end and smell the same as when I come out of the other end. When I come out of the wrong end. When I am slick, when I am black, when I am red, when I am cream, when I am orange, camellia vomit, when I am green, when I am lumpen, red sauce, when cooling, a bit of skin on the top, a roux, a stew, the roux and the roux, stewed rhubarb's glossy pallor, takeaway chunks in red, red wine, curry at both ends, when I am a chip, a whole chip and nothing but a chip, ingested whole into the hole, no chewing, a whole what's it divested of its orange space dust, a whole twiglet divested of its rust, the mind boggles, the gut contracts, and then the later liquid phases, somewhere between oil and bile, the amphetamine emptiness, nothing inside, a special kind of high, the heave and the hoe, when we all imagine that the toilet bowl is a large type of cruising vessel, a wave upon the what? I go to 5 shops in Poulton. I buy a Mars bar and a caramel from the newsagents on Breck Road, 2 roast pork balms from the cooked meat shop, an iced bun and a jam donut from Burton's in the Teenlow Centre, then a 30p mix, a packet of rainbow drops, a disgusting cheap brick of fake chocolate-covered flapjack, and a packet of white chocolate buttons from Bargain Booze. I eat them on different benches, ending up in the park. At home, I can only do it when I'm alone in the house and listening to Reasons to be Cheerful by Ian Dury and the Blockheads. The juice of the carrot, the smile of the parrot, a little drop of claret. Ha! More than a drop is needed here. Lumpen. No other word comes close to describing all of this in its multiple stages and its multiple substances and sensations. Flesh and food, food and flesh, all lumpen. The lumpen bulimitariat, joining the ranks, becoming lumpen, consuming shiny purple and silver foil-wrapped confectionery items, which then become gloopily and abjectly lumpen, ingesting, digesting, and then ejecting, making something part of yourself, and then violently ejecting and rejecting. What crude symbolism could we attach to this? Flesh syrup, blood gloop. I want to inject myself out of myself. Of course. What else could it possibly mean? Oh yeah, I like the taste of food in my mouth, but I have a fatal fear of gaining weight. Oh yeah. Let's try not to attach gravitas to such lumpen processes. The way we read it before we read the philosophy, and the way we read it after. But still the process is the same. The trick is to think the hardest you possibly can about being thin while guzzling. There's a wildness to it. The extremest of juxtapositions lends a temporary logic to the process. Consume in order to shrink. It makes sense. Topsy-turvy logic, the best kind. It feels like free-falling, freewheeling, skydiving, bungee jumping, anything that involves launching yourself off a precipice and the bit that happens before you hit the bottom. When you hit the bottom, you have to eject everything as quickly as you can and erase all traces and even all memories so that you don't become one with the lumpenness. Careful to get rid, or you will be no better than the pool of whatever disgusting, oil-slick, congealed, syrupy gloop sits inside the toilet bowl. Though I am a novice, it does not come easily. In certain moods, it has to be accomplished by all other possible ejections too. I have to be crying, wanking, shitting, pissing, nose-running, leaking in every possible way. And then it all comes out. These sessions are tiring. It takes time. I disgust myself. Sometimes that helps.
1: Olga.
0: I buy 5 donuts from the pier for £1. The girl at the donut kiosk looks about 12, though taller and wider than me by quite a margin. She has braces and is wearing a Deftones t-shirt. She looks smart. I can hear Rage Against the Machine playing.
2: Fuck you, I won't do what you tell me.
0: She'll be CEO of her own company by 28. Got that determined look? You have to eat them immediately while they're still warm. The grease soaks through the paper bag immediately and makes its secondary trace of a greasy imprint on my canvas bag and a tertiary trace on my jeans where the bag rests at my side. Delish. Grease, eh? I fucking love a sugar rush. It streams its way through the veins, or I like to imagine it doing that. Little sugar rockets firing themselves, hurtling themselves through sticky blood tunnels. Clogged tunnels, my imaginary dad says. He's turning 50 this year, and at the imaginary doctor's, they told him that if he doesn't stop it with the imaginary gelato and the imaginary tiramisu and whatever the fuck else they eat for afters in Italy, he's on his way to developing type 2 diabetes. He stands there on an imagined street corner, gesticulating Italianly, pronouncing Italian words, crisp white shirt stretched over Italian paunch, grey smartish trousers, smart Italian shoes, shiny, tanned, Italian balding head. His face, indistinct, but very Italian. Ancona paints itself around him in uncertain colours. Nothing but the Dolmio advert to help us here. A seaport, yes, and lots of happy families eating on large tables that seem to be in the middle of cobbled streets. Put the Dolmio smile on your face. Smiling nuns sucking up strands of spaghetti and managing not to spill any of the delicious tomato sauce onto the whites of their wimples. Sitting next to beautiful, smiling, melted chocolate-eyed kids, also sucking up strands of spaghetti. Sitting next to glamorous women with curled fringes,

0: shirt. 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And of course, the whole scene is presided over by the creator of this wondrous dish, the stern but loving matriarch, with obligatory huge mama boobs encased in some kind of flower-patterned housecoat. Next to her is my dad, traditional Italian papa, wearing a waistcoat now over his pristine white shirt, expensive-smelling aftershave, handsome, even with his balding bonce and his beer belly, dark eyes and hair, dark stubble, and a wicked, heartbreaking smile. He is Tony Soprano. Do those families exist outside adverts? If they did an advert over there for a delicacy from round here, how would that go? And for what? Ready-made, frozen, microwave, chippy dinner made by Young's, Bird's Eye, Tesco. Just like the real takeaway experience. Steaming cardboard packets on plastic trays passed round the living room while Neighbours is on. You can taste the paper wrappings. And why not? It's the future. Synthesize, no less real than real. We've all seen The Matrix, the notion of the real moving forward. Kids scrabble for a go on the Game Boy. Teenagers are straightening their hair. Toddlers are opening all the cupboard doors and pulling everything out. Dads are absent echoes. Mums are standing at the microwave, heating everyone's chippy dinner box. And after everyone else has been sorted, the mums reach for tubs of pink powder because the next advert is Slim Fast. Give it a week, see the weight come off. The magic pink powder causes hallucinations, which are demonstrated at the end of the advert. The tub of Slim Fast powder has some kind of magic belt around it that tightens, causing the rigid cardboard tub to develop a waistline. Mum certainly doesn't help us to build a picture of this absence. Storm clouds rumble even at a mention. The darkening shut-up shop of the face, the thinning of the mouth. Shut up. She is always standing over something and never just standing. The fried eggs, the kettle, buckets of dirty washing, and maybe a casual comment tossed at me like a balled-up sock. Not overtly aggressive, but a gentle warning. Least said, soonest mended. What you want to know for? Good for nothing. Men, they are all take. Italian men especially. Good for nothing. Lazy bastards. Just you be careful. You got plenty of condoms, yes? No risk-taking. Oh, my frowning, downturned Matka. If you knew the number of abortions I have had, would it make you cry? Oh, my twinkle-eyed, strong-armed, handsome, roguish, life-loving, life-giving, imaginary papa. If you could see me now, eyes shut, legs open, as Lee, Darren, Mark, Stuart, Mike, Chris, Rob, James, Kieran, Dan, Simon, Ben, Tom, Jamie, dive in. Would it make you cry?
1: Rachel. Rachel in heaven.
0: Watch the twitching of the bouncers' jawlines as they chew, jum manically and flex muscles. Inside, the pervasive smell is one of feet. Heaven plays R&B while the kids grind against each other grimly. The carpets never quite dry out. My heels stick to them as I head for the ladies. Always the same. Knees folded over, trouser legs soaking up the dampness on the floor. God knows what the dampness is. Best not to think, especially when thinking hurts. It hurts, and yet it is bringing me this joy. Always the same, the clarity of it all.
2: The poet is an airy thing, a winged and holy thing, and he cannot make poetry until he becomes inspired and goes out of his senses and no mind is left in him.
0: Socrates, don't buy it. The poet is a gritty thing, an especially earthly and crawling insect-like thing. And she definitely cannot make poetry until she becomes so thoroughly saturated in her own selfish, self-indulging, self-absorbing, self-feeling, self-

0: seeking self, that she can no longer, oops, navigate vertically, but finds herself crumpled into a comma shape, folded, paralysed in this grey-white box, enamel, porcelain, lino, metal, plastic, this brutal overlit box, just enough room to clumsily arrange limbs. 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My own personal porcelain harness. A bridle. 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Who is at the reins? Don't look up. Hold on tight. What type of vehicle is this? We are at sea. I declare we are at sea. Hold on to your hats, lads. We're going down. It's not got chunks, mind. It is an oil slick. A slick move there, madam, if you don't mind me commenting. The silver lining. The black oozing oil slick lining. Lining the bowl. No overspill. Beware the black oil. Remember that X-Files episode? Black oil seeps into the eyes. Mind you don't fall in now. Strange visions in this pig swill. Seabirds. After that oil tanker got wrecked a few years back, they soaped them. Each and every one of them. Who? Who would? Who went? Flew to the aid of the seabirds, scrubbing wings, bloody fairy liquided them all. Soap sud sink baths, no less. Each one singly, then letting them go. All fresh and lemony, all degreased, no longer buoyant, lost their essence, lost their stink. Would they even know themselves? Always the same, the spin cycle of it all. Washing machines. The waltzers simulate this motion. Sugar, adrenaline, spinning, round and round, upside down, swaying. Rollicking. I tell you, we are at sea. Just make sure you keep your eyes open or you'll pass out. Sore eyes, streaming eyes, and nose, but open eyes, just. The extremity of it all. Is this what I have to do? Is this one limit it's possible to reach? Do I feel strung out? Am I a guitar string, tight, tense, ready to twang, a ledge, a cliff edge, a summit, a point? Have I reached some kind of significant point?
1: Heave.
0: The liquid I imbibed, this nectar I desired to add to my makeup, viscous, flammable, sticky, aniseed tincture, is being rejected, ejected, expelled. Never quite enough gone, though. I am good at this. Harder when alone at home in the sober daytime, after secret adventure binges, across carefully selected corner shops across town, playing my very own bulimia mixtape at full volume, crying, retching, gulping, scratching in the bathroom. No, this is dead easy in comparison. A glottal fricative bark, followed by a silky smooth splash into the bowl. Is this enough? I have more. It was the Sambuca swallows that did it. Flaming black Sambucas again. Party trick. Ridiculous. Dangerous. A dribble down the chin and you'll spend the rest of your years looking like a ventriloquist's dummy. A line of skin eaten away. First of all, you knock it back. All of it. Don't swallow. Hold it there. Swill it around. Throat closed up. Tongue pickled and floating in this oily suspension. Grab hold of the lighter sitting on the bar. Insert young and impressionable audience here. A few worried faces. But is it safe? Concerned bar girl. Course it is. You've seen them fire eaters, right? Just like that. The throat creates a vacuum, blows it right out. You've got to be decisive. Take it like a man. Ha. You have to light your own. No sidekicks here. Do it quick. Flint, strike, flame, hold flame aloft, then whoosh, down into the oral cavity, right down. And the liquid is burning, burning off itself. An inverted Christmas pudding, flaming blue, until you open up your gullet and let it down. The throat is soothed rather than irritated. The heat is sweet. The fumes are potent. It loosens the tie, loosens the resolve, loosens the tongue. Loosens a whole lot of things. Slackens the consonants, lengthens the vowels, relaxes the fundamental organ. Oh no. Rachel in hell. Little discarded shot glasses, apple sours, sambuca, sugar and alcohol, hairspray and deodorant, Impulse and Lynx, Tommy Girl and Chippy, hundreds upon hundreds of spilled Smirnoff Ice bottles. Shards of glass glisten under the lights. In hell, the dance floor is dark, surrounded by raised podiums and cages with dancing poles. The lasers are green. Swathes and sheets of them knife the air as you hear the beginning strains of that tune with the sexy vocal, Silence by Delirium, an extended version of Tiesto's In Search of a Sunrise remix, which is 11 minutes, 35 seconds long. You know the one. It gets blasted across aqua aerobics classes and into runners' headphones everywhere because of the swell and the build and the beat and the liquidated, synthesized emotion holding up that breathy voice. There isn't another trance tune quite like it. Fags are held high in euphoric bluster. And here it goes. Commercial trance is in the blood. All the invention had left acid house music long before we reached puberty, and all of us here sweating it out in hell right now are its embarrassing legacy. It goes like this, the fourth, the fifth, the minor fall and the major lift. 1,000 tracks laid down in a simulation, a synthesis of some kind of harmonic nirvana. Repetitions of the bass note, 4 beats in a bar, simple. It's always a female vocal. Ethereal, a powerful voice lost in feminine ragged breath. The 3-step bass line, used scores and scores and scores of times, 4th, 5th, 6th, and then back down again. Bodies are swooning all around, a waterfall of bodies, muscles writhing and contorting, more tree than human, grins stretching all across their faces. Arms stretching like branches to the source of energy and power, the DJ booth. Movements and sounds are tracking and replicating themselves slowly and softly across the aural cortex. How can this ever be repeated? Streams and ribbons, threads and layers of liquid gold surrounding me until I am wading, bathing, drowning in thick molasses of sound. Haunting, the minor key. Why can't I ever grab onto the minor key and possess it, no matter how hard I try? It evades me, darting through the dark, tangled forest of itself. What is that synth sound they use? Does it have a name? Is it openly marketed, bought and sold? Is it possible that amongst producers this sound and all its permutations are common parlance? How could someone market such an unashamed sensory manipulator? Is this sound not the lowest common denominator of music? Is there an iota of art within this 15-minute epic? Is it anything but a power ballad at 140 RPM? If it were slow, would I cry? Cry? Why am I in the middle of a weekend holiday crowd thinking of crying? Is anyone else around me thinking of crying? Is euphoria even possible? Is it possible to discern the harmonic threads of this particular synthesized sound? Have they scooped up an entire orchestra, liquidized them until they are blended smooth, 1,000 polyphonic instruments and only one voice? The scope is monolithic. It is absolutely all-encompassing.

G, A minor, and back again, always. Why? How? Why do they want to string you out like this? Do they realise the power they have? Men in production studios with families and four-wheel drives and paunches. Men who were probably full of gut-busting hope and desire at one point. Men who danced and felt hope at sunrise in Ibiza in the late 80s when ecstasy promised a genuine subcultural alternative. Men who now have goatee beards and multiple houses and evening slots on Radio 1. How can it be that these middle-aged men have the power to control a room full of 2,000 youths? Keening, grinding, gurning, aching, screwing up face, screwing up hope, screwing up everything into a ball, a knot, a clench of muscles. So beautiful, it hurts. In this white wave, I am sinking. In this silence. In this white wave, in this silence, I believe. At this point, this fine pinprick of a moment that has been honed and sharpened by the swell of the crescendo, the bubbling of nasty white foam in the pit of the stomach, there is nowhere left to go. Nothing to remember and nothing to clutch onto. The moment crisps up and becomes a sliver, a shard, a shriveled wisp of onion skin in the frying pan of the skull.

Hello and welcome to the First Terrace Records Radio Show. It's our first of 2020. If you're listening, thanks for being with us. I got to sit down with my dear friend Zoe McPherson yesterday and we recorded a nice little interview. I wanted to talk to her about her new label, new record, and all the things she impressively managed to squeeze into 2019. That's coming up after this track from her debut, String Figures, back in 2018. After that, I have a few new unreleased things from the label to play, because I just can't help myself. And then Alex is going to take over in the final 40 minutes or so for a mix. So stay tuned.

0: So Zoe, we're here in your studio.
1: Hello.
0: Hello.
1: Welcome.
0: Thank you. You just announced your second record,
1: mm-hmm.
0: States of Fugue,
1: mm-hmm.
0: and this also kicks off your new label, SFX.
1: Exactly.
0: Give us a rundown on the ideas behind the label and where that came from.
1: Yes, so... SFX, the label is, we started that with Alessandra Leone, with whom we've been working the past 2-3 years, something like that. Maybe 3 years, actually. we've been working on an audiovisual project, and we thought it would be really great and something interesting to start our own sort of little label, organization, space, something that is a bit more open to different disciplines. And we're starting with this first album, and we're aiming to release different things, but also experiences, and we're quite open right now, still.
0: Yeah, I like this idea of the hybrid label.
1: Yeah, exactly.
0: Just like not limiting yourself
1: exactly
0: to what you can do with it.
1: Yeah.
0: Yeah.
1: I mean, it won't stop us from, like, even releasing vinyl or video and stuff. And it's not like we're going to do, like, only 3D, whatever, super hyped stuff, because you need big budget for that. But it's more about, like, our experience together in different fields and gathering people that we really believe in and from our own path. Even just a simple audiovisual show. Like, we realized, like, in the music world, how visual artists are treated and vice versa.
0: Mm.
1: And it's kind of interesting to have us both talk about that and to extend that to other people.
0: Yeah, I think that's the nice thing with, like, cross-disciplinary collaboration is that you invite each other into your spaces.
1: Mm.
0: So you can go to music spaces and you can go to other spaces where if you're just playing music you wouldn't be allowed or you wouldn't get in there.
1: Yeah, exactly.
0: So you kind of like access entirely new spaces and then therefore entirely new audiences and new people get to hear your shit, which is great.
1: Yeah, totally.
0: Mm. Mm. And did you wanna play something from the new records?
1: Yeah, we can play this track called Tenace, Tenace in French, Dog's Road. It's always a little bit like this, the title's a little bit mixed French sometimes. That's the first track that came out 2 days ago, I think, no? 1 week ago? I don't know, about days anymore.
0: Was it Monday today? It was Thursday.
1: Whatever, let's play it.
0: It was a short weekend.

0: So that was, yeah, 10S, Dog's Road, as the first single of States of Fugue. When is the record coming out?
1: It's coming out on the 20th of February.
0: Okay, cool. And the pre-orders are up on Bandcamp and on through, was it Rewind Forward?
1: Yeah.
0: In Bristol.
1: Yeah.
0: You can get the records as well.
1: Absolutely.
0: And they should be. Should in be your everywhere favorite very soon.
1: Record store.
0: Shout out.
2: Very soon.
0: Did you want to talk a bit about how the music for the album came together and that process throughout the year?
1: Yeah. Yeah, it's always very long, isn't it, to make something that you think is steady enough, and even when you start sending it out, you think it's finished, but it's still not finished until you get to the mixing, mastering. So yeah, now it's 10 tracks, and I think I probably took a period of 2 years to make all of these. I think what links them is like the exploration of rhythm, for sure, like more pushed than the first record, String Figures.
0: Yeah, definitely. It's more some wild. Fucking wild shit.
1: And more like research on texture and sound design, and also trying to mix things that maybe don't work and try to make them work, and I don't know what else to say. It's more about studies here, what I'm sharing, rather than the feel, because that's how you produce. It's kind of like a study, but
0: yeah.
1: I don't know really what's the feel. You have to tell me.
0: No, I get that. I get that, and I think I get this thing of like finding ways for combinations that kind of shouldn't work to work together, because there's some really unusual combinations of sounds and textures and rhythms, and not things that you would like instantly. Yeah, if you were working with these things, I think a lot of people would not be able to make them work. But
1: you
0: kind of craft them in the right way, and also the way the album flows, like it just totally fucks with your expectation from the start. So by the end, it's kind of like everything's allowed. All rhythms are allowed. It doesn't matter if it's like by a meter, if it's like it can be completely broken, but it's somehow.
1: It ends with this little dub, so that's all right. That's like the chill. Like, not so much changes. It's okay. You can chill a bit more then. I think. Yeah.
0: Do we want to play
1: a lot of voice also? Maybe yeah.
0: Yeah.
1: I mentioned that. A lot of vocal, actually. A lot of processed voice and normal singing, I guess.
0: Yeah.
1: Mm.
0: Yeah, a lot of your voice, and then...
1: collaborations as well.
0: It's two collaborations, right?
1: Yeah. One with Elvin Brandy, Freya. I think we can play that track, actually. And another one, it's not out yet. But, the other one is with... Gretje Bema, who's a Dutch singer, vocalist from a little village in Holland, and we got to meet in Amsterdam. She's really lovely.
0: Okay, let's play the Elvin Brandy one.
1: Yep.

0: For the whole of 2019, it seemed like you had a pretty crazy schedule with like touring and also trying to find time for making this record, like in between a few different studios. And I mean, I guess the touring thing was the major thing, where you're just like away almost every weekend for a while. And yeah, that was with the AV show with Alessandra, right?
1: Yeah, not always with her or alone, yeah. Both.
0: And seemed to take you to some interesting places.
1: Yeah, definitely. For sure. I think it's the first year where I got lucky to travel and play in amazing places, and mostly Russian speaking, actually. Kind of like Russian now. I want to speak Russian too now. That'd be great. No, really. Yeah, some great venues and festivals all around Europe, of course. But yeah, and I think Kazakhstan was like a big highlight, and Russia in Moscow as well. And I managed to stay a bit longer. So that was really, really, really interesting and enriching. And actually, that's where the track Dog's Road was finalized.
0: I remember
1: in Kyrgyzstan, actually, not Kazakhstan, but the neighbor country. So, yeah.
0: Want to tell the people about that?
1: No. Okay, not this time.
0: I guess there's all these amazing kind of highlights you have from being away and playing shows in distant lands, but it's also can be pretty hard work, like traveling all the time. And as well, there's certain things in your life that just don't happen when you don't have the regularity of being in the same place. You know, for like decent stretches. How have you found that, like, balance? Have you been happy with that balance, or has it been challenging?
1: Yeah, it has been challenging, but also I think I've enjoyed it mostly. I think I prefer that than being in the same place all the time. But yeah, you need both. I guess the job is just a bit difficult, and in the way that I think a lot of touring artists just get a lot of anxiety, and I think it's a subject that we start talking about a little bit more. But mostly DJs, let's say, because if you're doing live shows, I think you tour slightly less. I mean, if you're like a famous DJ, then it's literally every weekend, like three nights in a row, and that's crazy. But if you tour live, I think it's usually a bit less. I mean, whatever the numbers, but yeah, you still have some periods of time where you create, where you're in residency, or you try to find a different balance. I think all the transitions are really difficult to adapt. I thought I was really quick, but actually I'm not. Like, I can definitely adapt like anywhere, that's for sure, but you do need some time to for your body to adapt. And I always thought I was still 18 and that I could do all of that, but actually it's not even a question of age, it's just normal. You have to understand that your body cannot follow that much. So I think that's probably the difficult part.
0: Just gotta stay healthy.
1: Stay healthy. Try to not stare at your phone too much. That's the thing, huh? That's really a big deal, like, really for everyone, because we're friends with, you know, people everywhere, all touring, all doing their thing, and then you're waiting for the flight, and you have half an hour here, half an hour there, and yeah, you can maybe start a Ableton project, but it's kind of not very comfortable because you're not sitting, etc. So you're there with your phone and constantly checking it, and I think that's very difficult to find a way to take a book instead. yeah. with extra with all your gear, so you don't really want to add some paper yeah. with all the weight. No, it is.
0: I think also there's an element of like that. It's kind of what you always asked for, you know, when you're starting out making music, and you want to be like playing shows all the time.
1: Yeah.
0: In different places and like have this situation, and so it's like one of those good problems.
1: Mm.
0: And sometimes it's harder to find sympathy from people.
1: Yeah.
0: When you when it's like your problems are coming from the fact that you've actually doing really well, this is also what a lot of people want to be doing.
1: Of course, you can't complain, so, but I know some people that just don't tour because they prefer to just produce for others, and then they don't really like playing live, and I understand why. Like, it brings a lot of stress, especially live, because then maybe gear doesn't work and stuff. But yeah, I think it's still super enriching, and I guess I have to just try to not stay too much after I played, because usually I stay until it closes. So that's the problem, I think. Because I'm just so happy wherever, like, it's like a little,
0: nice, like,
1: little venue that it's like a, you know, an alternative venue or whatever in Switzerland, and it does exist, by the way. Switzerland, there's a lot of nice places.
0: But I think, like, what's the point in going there if you're not just gonna like go and soak it up? Like, I really like that attitude of like, after you play, you like hang out and meet people and chat to people, and like rather than just like go to the hotel, do the gig, straight back to the hotel. And
1: no, that's super lonely.
0: Yeah, super lonely.
1: It's already super lonely. Yeah. I hate it.
0: It's a bit sad.
1: That's why I work with Ale. I'm like, come on, now we two. So I love collaborating. It's too lonely otherwise.
0: So much nicer being on tour with someone else.
1: Yeah,
0: that's true. And
1: Ale is small, she doesn't take so much space. That's good.
0: And aside from the solo show and the AV show, you were also doing a few commissions.
1: Yeah.
0: Last year, one pretty crazy one that I got to see in Hamburg.
1: Yeah, it's nice that you came.
0: Yeah, no, I really enjoyed it. It was, and looking back on the video that you were playing the other night, I was thinking, oh yeah, that was. It was quite a spectacle.
1: Yeah, the space was amazing, wasn't it?
0: Yeah, and the way they'd done the set design and the lighting was really excellent.
1: Yeah.
0: And of course your music was fit really, really well. So maybe we play a bit from that.
1: Mm-hmm. Let's play. So it's the performance is called Future Core. All beats are beautiful. And it's by Gloria Hochner, who's Austrian and living in Hamburg. She's a choreographer. And there were three dancers, performers, and it was a nice collab with some set designers who really did some great in situ work in this old factory in Hamburg that is just super amazing, and light designer and music, and so we can play the last part, and of course this is research on Gloria was really into whatever is super hardcore techno, of course. I mean, in that context, at least, and also interested in dystopia, and that was what the performance was about. And musically, it embodies the hardcoreness, but also trashes it a little bit. That was the point, to select some elements from it, and go with it, but also just take the not even the structure actually the reverse take the color the colors of the of hardcore sound and then mess around with it. And actually, yeah, whatever, I'm gonna speak longer, but yeah, you could just listen a bit.
0: and the last section of this is, I think it was my favorite part of the performance, where you used these, what were they? They were like air conditioning units or something.
1: Exactly.
0: On the pillars.
1: Yeah. Or ventilator, maybe it's the same.
0: Oh, yeah, ventilators. And what were you doing with them?
1: So there were three, I think. So they were like 1 meter, 1 meter and a half by 2 meters or something like this. And we put, we used them as speakers, basically. So the metal was doing the role of the speaker.
0: Yeah, yeah. Being driven by these...
1: The vibration of it was making sound waves
0: was sick.
1: Come out, and that was amazing.
0: It sounded great.
1: So basically, the sound design stuff that I made like went through these. But if you listen to it from your headphones or your computer, it sounds totally different. Like there's really frequencies that would work really well on these ventilators, and so I was trying to find exactly what so it could come out of this space that has also a natural reverb of about 5-6 seconds, which is massive. So if you have one kick, it goes like so well, we also had to work on that.
0: That's not easy. Okay, let's hear the music.
1: All right.

0: And
1: sorry.
0: Oh yeah. Watch out, yeah. collaborations.
1: Oh yeah.
0: Feels like quite a big topic. Mm-hmm. Because there was a steady stream of really nice collaborations for you last year. It felt like.
1: Thanks.
0: Yeah, working with some really good people.
1: Mm.
0: I guess we'll play maybe a few of those.
1: Yeah.
0: I'm not sure what order you wanted to do it, but maybe you can just pick some that you want to talk about.
1: Yeah. Let's say, ding, ding, ding. Oh, yeah. We can talk about, of course, there's one with Rupert Clairvaux. I never know how to pronounce his name, for fuck's sake. Like, his English is Rupert Clairvaux. Like, it's like if he's French, but he's totally British, that's for sure, 100%. Anyways, Rupert and I have made an EP on Back Records, and it came out in December. Perfect month to bring out a record, by the way, with all the bloody end of the year listed. Nobody is like checking the new stuff, but it's there.
0: And it's a great record as well. It's a beautiful record,
1: and it's really good indeed. We were initially gonna do like just a split, and actually we did a collab and we did two tracks, and so that was a really good idea. And it was nice to hear it amongst some mixes on NTS yesterday. I just stumbled upon it, and yeah, it's nice actually. Yeah, it is still circulating. And it's called Cercle Vicieux and the Cercle Vertueux, because we're kind of both nerdy about motorbikes. So we thought we need something with wheels that goes in circles. So that's it, that's the name, that's why there's these two names. The first track, we kind of send it back and forth, and the second one, we started from the end of the first track, and then I recorded two takes of voice, and that's it. Like, actually, and that's the best, I think. That's the best track, because it took us the first track, like, quite a few months to get to together. Actually, yeah. It got us first a jam session when I came up to London, and we were listening to some new stuff I made, and it was a nice jam, but actually it didn't work out. Sometimes it doesn't work, jams, and so we continued later. That's how it is, collaborations. Yeah. You have to go with different tests and see what works, and try that everyone has a different position, shift a little bit, open to something new,
0: For sure.
1: Test, so voilà.
0: Okay, we play the second one then.
1: Yeah.
0: All right.

0: Well, wasn't that lovely?
1: Oh. All right.
0: And what next?
1: Next. Next one, I'd like to share something we made with Christina Vansu. Mm-hmm. Lovely Christina Vansu, based in Brussels. She asked me to make a remix of her album number 4. She's at number 4, and she's also an audiovisual artist. Big respect. And we had some very interesting chats about all that. And yeah, she's like splendid live. Actually, I was in tears when I saw her the first time in Mea Kusma. It was so beautiful, really. Wow. With the there was some cellos and violin, and her partner doing synthesizers, and she was nerding on her computer, and it was just really so deep and touching, and very filmic, obviously, because she actually comes from a more photography and film background, and got into music afterwards. So, yeah, so that was interesting. Like, I started as a remix, but then she was like, I kind of feel like I would like to also continue working on it. So she did, and then so we kind of actually sit down together and like worked also on some stuff. So it was sort of a remix collab in the end. So
0: yeah, cool.
1: That's what it is. Yeah.

0: Yeah, of course. That then there's collaborations and then there's remixes, and you've done a few remixes last year as well, and I'm sure there'll be a few more this year. But yeah, probably highlight was the in my books anyway, is the Contagious remix,
1: Yeah, definitely.
0: which is great.
1: Yeah.
0: For Rabbi Biani's Contagious project.
1: Yep.
0: Yeah?
1: Let's just play it.
0: Let's just do it.

0: All right.
1: Cool.
0: Cool.
1: And yeah, that probably wraps it all up. just remember to go and buy the record.
0: Yeah.
1: Thanks, Zoe.
0: Lots of love. Bye-bye. Bye.
1: Thanks, Zoe, for taking the time. Go check out States of Fugue on the SFX Bandcamp now. This is a brand new Sufizo track that we're gearing up to release this year very soon, alongside a whole LP of new works, so keep your eyes peeled for that. I've been deep in the track selection process these last weeks, and I just couldn't stop myself from playing something on the show. That's what I'm saying.